0: he's a high-level prospect, a sophomore that projects to be a major league caliber arm. We'll talk more about him, but Waz said that one of the keys was to get on top of that high-velocity fastball, something that Oregon's done pretty well this year.
1: Last year, he was an All-American, and he led the country in ERA. Hasn't had as good of a second year with Yale.
0: Bit of a sophomore slump.
1: But he has still that electric level type of stuff. And outside of an outing or two, he's been almost as good. He's going to be a difficult guy to get to. Oregon's got the potent lineup that can, if Oregon's swinging the bat at the plate the way that we know they can.
0: Starting lineup's coming. Oregon facing Yale. It's postseason baseball, the NCAA Regionals, here on the Oregon Sports Network from Learfield.
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6: Fabius puts down a bunt, rolls one to the left side, Jackson scores, the throw is wide! Oregon with a walk-off squeeze!
5: It's time for First Pitch on the Oregon Sports Network. Now, once again, out to the ballpark. This is Duck Baseball.
0: This is what it's all about, postseason here at PK Park. The Ducks, the number 11 national seed at 40-16. They went 20-10 in Big Ten play against the Bulldogs of Yale. 30-13-1 for the Ivy League champions. They've had a few weeks off after the Ivy League tournament, the way the schedule is. They played a lot less games than the Ducks, 12 less games than Oregon coming into this one. But you wipe all that away, because it's a new season for the 4-seed Yale and the 1-seed Oregon here in the Eugene Regional. Caden Dosa, the center fielder, leads it off for Yale, followed by Garrett Larson, the left fielder, and Chris DePrima, the right fielder. All three outfielders to start the lineup for Yale. Jack Dower, the third baseman, cleans it up. Davis Hanson, the first baseman, fifth. Colin Sloan, the shortstop, sixth. Owen Turner, the catcher, in the seventh spot. Brady Ruiz Weiss is the designated hitter, batting eighth. And Jackson Hayes rounds out the order for the Bulldogs of Yale. They'll go Dosa, Larson, DePrima, Dower, Hanson, Sloan, Turner, Ruiz Weiss, and Hayes against the right-hander, Cal Scolari. Number 37, sophomore with a 2.94 ERA, a 5-0 record in 12 appearances, 10 of which are starts. Scolari's thrown 49 innings, allowed just 37 hits, 16 runs earned, 17 runs total. 24 walks compared to 76 strikeouts. Opponents batting .214 against Cal Scolari. His first pitch is skipped in, and we're underway at 5:06. Home plate umpire is Zach Neff. Randy Rosenberg, the first base umpire. Nick Mole, the second base ump. And Mike Lusky down the third baseline. One ball and no strike pitch from Scolari. Line drive into center field. Hangs in the air long enough for Brooks to make the catch. One away with Garrett Larson coming up next.
1: And that's hard contact from Dosa to start off his day. And really, it's a tale of two lineups for Yale. The top half of their lineup has about 100 points on average, better batting average, than the bottom half of their order. It is really the top four guys and then the bottom five. Two different offenses for the

0: Bulldogs.
1: Larson, a 374 hitter and a 464 on base percentage, steps in next. Oregon and Yale to determine who advances to play Washington State in the winner's bracket of the Eugene Regional tomorrow. Larson grounds the first pitch to the left side. Smith has it and throws to first for out number two. Better get the defense in while I can. Berkeley Mabius is doing the catching. Braden Jackson at first, Ryan Cooney at second, Drew Smith at third, and Maddox Maloney at shortstop. Jax Jimenez is in left, Jack Brooks in center, Angel Laya patrolling right field for the Ducks. Mabius, Jackson, Cooney, Smith, Maloney, Jimenez, Brooks, Laya, 2-9 defensively on the diamond with Cal Scolari on the bump. Two outs in the top of the first, no score. Just getting underway. Cal Scolari has thrown three pitches. Now, Chris DePrima shows bunt, pulls the bat back, and it's inside. One ball and no strikes. Ducks going with their black uniforms with Oregon in yellow across the chest today. A uniform combo that the Ducks like, and they often wear it on the road.
0: Yeah, when's the last time we've seen the black pinstripes being worn at home and back-to-back home weekends?
1: 1-0 pitch is in there. One ball, one strike at 94 miles an hour. Yeah, the Ducks wore these for senior day. Now wearing them to open this Eugene Regional against the Bulldogs, countering in their gray uniforms. Yale in the dark blue letters across the chest. Scolari's 1-1. Breaking ball at the knees. Good pitch at 80 miles an hour. One ball, two strikes. DePrima, 356 hitter in the righty box against Scolari, who winds and fires. Check swing on a high delivery. Didn't go. Next offering, the 2-2. Foul just over to our right at 97 miles an hour off the bat. Ryan's looking at me because he thinks that there's a chance.
0: That would have
1: thinks that
0: in.
1: There's a chance.
0: That would have made it in.
1: Another 2-2 from Scolari. Breaking ball, just a touch inside. Didn't get the call. Full count now. DePrima battling against Scolari. The payoff in the dirt. Ball four. DePrima fouled off a tough pitch. Took a tough pitch. Now earns the walk in front of Jack Dower, the third baseman, the cleanup hitter for the Bulldogs of Yale. Opening round of the Eugene Regional. Washington State beat Oregon State 3-2 earlier today. Behind a complete game masterclass from Nick Lewis. 9 innings, 6 hits, 2 runs, no walks, 1 strikeout.
0: Pitch to soft contact.
1: A lot. Jack Dower, 308 hitter in the righty box. Scolari deals. Outside, 1-0.
0: When the park is playing pretty big today, it's a bit hazier than it normally is around this time of year in late May, early June. And so the ball has been playing almost, the park has been playing almost like it's a March day than it is a May day.
1: 1-0. Scolari deals. In the zone, even in the count. Yale goes junior to start the lineup. Now a sophomore in Dower. Hansen, a senior on deck, then another junior. Two sophomores in the 7 and 8 spots, and then the first freshman for Yale in the number 9 hole in Jackson Hayes. Scolari's 1-1. Just a touch inside at 95 miles an hour. 2 balls and a strike. Zach Neff, the home plate umpire, has been consistent with that call here early going in the game. Scolari just threw lucky number 13 from the mound as he throws over to first base to check on DePrima. If you missed the Toyota Coach's Corner, Waz said that it's a Yale team that's very aggressive on the base pass. To put that in perspective, there's 2 Ducks that have double-digit steals. 2-1, Scolari hits the inside corner at 94 miles an hour to make it 2-2. Well, Yale has 5 guys in the starting nine that have double-digit steals.

0: two of them have more than 27 steals.
1: DePrima is 6-for-9 stealing bases this year as he gets his lead from first. He's going. The 2-2 popped up left side. Smith giving it a look, going toward the student section here at PK Park and into the stands behind the third base dugout where the Bulldogs of Yale are set up. Ducks in their usual first base dugout here at PK Park.
0: You mentioned the stolen bags for Yale. They also haven't faced a catcher quite like Berkeley Mabius.
1: The Oregon coaches feel that he is the best defensive catcher in the country.
0: He's thrown out 10 of 23 runners attempting to steal during the season. It's the best rate in the conference.
1: Throw over. Runner goes back in. And you know, the throwing out 10 of 23 is one thing. But how about the fact that only 23 attempts were made on the arm of Berkeley Mabius? I think that speaks volumes to the respect opposing teams have for him after they watch him on film. 2-2 home. Breaking ball almost hits the helmet. Dower ducking out of the way to make it 3-2. Top of the first inning. No score. The wind has died down a bit here at the yard, but to Ryan's point earlier, a hazy day. Some precipitation earlier today in the Eugene area. Runners going on the 3-2. Foul back to the netting.
0: And what was looking like an incredibly efficient inning for Cal Scolari in this first, he's now had to up that pitch count a little bit.
1: Yeah, he threw three pitches through the first two hitters. Now about to throw his 18th delivery to the plate. Runner goes again on the 3-2, and it's elevated. That's ball four. That pitch count ballooning with a couple two-out walks in front of the senior Davis Hanson.
0: It's been two pretty solid at-bats against Scolari, too. A couple in each at-bat, a two-strike foul ball has been fouled off to stay alive. He's missed tight on a few pitches as well. It hasn't been wild from Scolari. There's certainly been a pitch or two that have been competitive, but for the most part, he has been in each of the last two at-bats, just better approaches.
1: So Scolari now facing Hanson, a right-handed hitter, takes a pitch low at 79 miles an hour. To your point of that plate discipline, better at bats, takes a close pitch there.
0: Mabius gave it a really good frame, and he steals more strikes than anybody in the country.
1: 1-0 pitch. Spinner in the zone at 79 miles an hour. Good breaking ball from Scolari, evening the count.
0: At least in the Big Ten Conference, he leads the conference in strikes looking above average.
1: Scolari checks the lead runner at second. Now to the plate. Foul back. Good hack by Hanson. One thing to note with Yale's batting order, 8 right-handed hitters, 1 left-handed hitter. It's the DH in the 8th spot in Brady Ruiz Weiss. Very right-handed heavy against the right-handed pitcher, Cal Scolari. 1-2. Bounced in. Check swing. Didn't go on the appeal to Randy Rosenberg, the first base umpire. 2-2 with 2 outs. Now Scolari up over 20 pitches. That was the right call. He held. Got a look at the replay. Top of the first. No score. Yale with 2 on. Pick off to second. Runner goes back with Cooney catching it. We had Ryan Cooney in the Country Financial Studio this week. Got to break down a couple recent great defensive plays. And if you missed it, especially young baseball players, I highly encourage you to check out the interview that we had with Ryan Cooney discussing all the mental aspects of the game. 2-2 home, fouled back to the net. 95 miles an hour, and Davis Hanson was ready for it. A 230 hitter. A 391 on base percentage for him. Two and two. Scolari fires a breaking ball, grounded foul outside the bag, left side.

0: Still 2-2. Scolari set. Another delivery home. This one misses away, maybe a touch high. Just away. Barely.
1: And Scolari has been painting with a couple of 2-2 pitches in each of the last three at-bats. It's been a rather tight strike zone to start.
0: Well, if you're the Ducks, take note. Payoff, runners go. Delivery low, that's ball four. And Yale's got them loaded here in the first with three straight walks in what, at least from our broadcast position, feels like a tight zone. So again, I say, the Ducks, take note. You come to the plate in the bottom of the first inning, you can show that discipline against a live arm in Jack Oman for Yale coming up in the bottom of the first.
1: Well, and that's been a big reason why Oman hasn't been as successful this year as he has been, or as he was last season. It hasn't been a wild walk number for Oman, but it has been elevated, and that's led to a few of the poor outings that he's had that have elevated his ERA.
0: Now the shortstop, Colin Sloan for Yale, with the bases loaded and two outs. Scolari goes to the breaking ball in the dirt. Check swing. He goes around on the appeal. 0-1. Every pitching coach will tell you that walks kill. Especially in the college ranks. Try to limit those walks. You're going to be successful. 0-1. Swing and a miss. Went to the off speed again, and Sloan was out in front. 0-2.
1: Yeah, and it would have been located for a strike without a swing. When you can throw that pitch in that spot, that is when you can start to really develop a strong outing. Starting to get some feel on the rubber is Scolari.
0: 0-2 with him loaded. Up and away. One ball, two strikes. The number six hitter, Caleb Sloan. A .268 average, .349 on base percentage. Colin Sloan, pardon me. 1-2. Got him swinging. Three two-out walks. All left stranded by Scolari with the strikeout. To the bottom of the first we go. Still no score on the Oregon Sports Network from Learfield.
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No score between Oregon and Yale. We head to the bottom of the first inning. Mark Wasikowski's Ducks at 40-16 coming into the NCAA tournament. This the first game in the Eugene Regional for the Ducks. And Oregon will lead it off with the second baseman, the junior Ryan Cooney. Then the right fielder, the freshman Angel Laya. And the senior third baseman, Drew Smith, hitting third. Braden Jaxa, freshman first baseman, cleans it up. Berkeley Mabius doing the catching, the sophomore, followed by redshirt freshman, Nalivo Lawaki Jr., the designated hitter, batting sixth. Shortstop, Maddox Maloney, junior, batting seventh. And then Jax Jimenez, the left fielder, up to the eighth spot again for the Ducks. Good to see the sophomore back in the number eight spot. And we'll see if that means that he's going to hit coming up later on, maybe this inning. More on that in a moment. Jack Brooks, center fielder, another junior for the Ducks, will round out the Oregon order as they

0: face Jack Oman, a Yale right-hander. Wears number 17, a sophomore for the Bulldogs, standing at 6 feet, 180 pounds, from Mesa, Arizona. A 5.23 ERA this year, a 5-2 record in 12 appearances, 10 of which are starts. He's thrown 62 innings, giving up 57 hits, 37 runs, 36 of those earned. He's walked 27, struck out 83, opponents hitting 239 against Jack Oman. His dad, they're showing it on the TV broadcast right now, Will, was a major league pitcher for 10 years, and Jack is projecting as a draft pick here as a sophomore. His first pitch to Ryan Cooney is on the inner half at 94 miles an hour, 0-1. Ryan mentioned earlier, Oman was an All-American last year, and there was a ton of chatter about if he should hit the transfer portal and maybe not be pitching in the Ivy League. Well, he elected to stay at Yale. 0-1, Cooney pops a bunt up foul. That'll run the count to 0-2. Oman does certainly have the talent and the live arm, to say the least. He'll sit mid to high 90s with that fastball.
1: Yeah, he's got all the intangibles it takes, and he really put it together last season. This season, he's had a few outings where his ERA has ballooned. He's given up a few runs, but when he has been in command of the strike zone, he has been really difficult to hit.
0: Right-hander winds for the 0-2 to Cooney. Delivers a high fastball at 96. One ball and two strikes now. Cooney, a .338 hitter. .429 on base percentage. .442 in leadoff situations. Leading off for the Ducks here to open this regional. 1-2 pitch. Just a touch in. That's a good take by Ryan Cooney. We said it seemed like a tighter strike zone in the top of the first inning, and Ryan Cooney took note, let that one go by to even the count at two.
1: Yeah, it was a well-placed pitch on a 1-2 count, and just like Cal Scolari didn't get the call in the top of the first, Oman didn't get it here in the bottom.
0: Two ball, two strike pitch. Cooney swings and tips it into the glove for strike three. That one at 95. Cooney had the timing, didn't quite barrel it up. Owen Turner's doing the catching for Yale. Davis Hanson, the first baseman. Jackson Hayes at second. Jack Dower, the third baseman. Colin Sloan, the shortstop. Garrett Larson in left field. Caden Dosa in center. And Chris DePrima is the right fielder for the Bulldogs of Yale. Turner, Hanson, Hayes. Dower, Sloan, Larson, Dosa, DePrima. The defense 2-9 for Yale. Angel Laya swings through the first pitch for the Ducks. Number two hitter down in the count, 0-1. I say this for both Ryan and I's benefits, but I think the odds are very, very high that we will say the Yale third baseman's name wrong. 0-1 misses inside. One ball and one strike. Ryan made a point before the broadcast that it's Jack Dower at third, not the famous character from 24, Jack Bauer.
1: I will not be getting his name wrong because Keither Motherland played him in his biopic.
0: Lie on a 1-1 count. Oman's pitch is grounded to the left side. Backhand sliding play. Sloan able to keep it in the infield, but he doesn't field it cleanly, and I'd probably go infield single there for Angel Laya.
1: I'd rule it a hit. That's a tough play on the backhand for Sloan. He couldn't glove it clean, and there was never a throw once he got it in his bare hand. I'd call it infield single.
0: It is a single to the shortstop, and that's a tough play for Sloan to range over to his right. So the Ducks have their first base runner in front of Drew Smith, senior third baseman, who has played in postseason every year that he's worn an Oregon uniform. 321 hitter. Shows bunt, rolls one toward the third baseman. Dower charging, fields, throws. Not in time. Drew Smith with an infield single. Great bunt on a late show. He put it down, and the Ducks have two on for Braden Jackson.
1: Oregon's bringing it to Yale with a little bit of their own game. Ryan Cooney squared the bunt early in his at-bat. Drew Smith just put down a perfect bunt down the third baseline. That could not have been better down the third baseline to bunt his way for a base hit.
0: Dower was playing pretty straight-up defense at third. Smith recognized that he could maybe bunt for a single, and he beat the throw by about a step. Two on, one out. Duck first base coach Gavin Grant having a word with Drew Smith. Brett Thomas, the third base coach for Oregon. Braden Jaxa, first pitch swinging, sends one into left center field. Go sign for Laya. He scores a double for Jaxa. The Ducks lead 1-0 in the bottom of the first.

0: And that's what a break or two can do. You get a single on the infield. You lay down a perfect bunt. It starts to build a little bit of momentum. Omen has to come in the zone, get ahead to Jaxa. Braden Jaxa knows it. He's aggressive first pitch. He dunks it into left center field, and all of a sudden, the Oregon offense is humming.
1: One run on three hits so far in the bottom of the first inning. Next up is Berkeley Mabies. Two in scoring position for Oregon's sophomore catcher. 3-0-1 hitter. Omen deals. Mabies takes ball one. 88 mile an hour off speeder that missed up and away. The double to left center for Braden Jaxa. The fifth double of his freshman campaign, 32nd RBI. 1-0, Mabies swings over the top of it, evening the count on a pitch that was diving down and in toward his toes.
0: It's a really good pitch. It looks like a split to me. It's sitting between 88 to 90 miles an hour, and it plays off of his fastball really well.
1: Smith at third, Jaxa behind him at second. 1-1 to Mabies. Down and in. Two balls and one strike to the 3-0-1 hitter.
0: It's the same pitch Omen threw on the previous one that got the swing. This time, Mabies, he saw the spin, he laid off of it, and then he gains count leverage.
1: Mabies a 394 on base percentage. The number five hitter in Oregon's order. Ducks looking for a crooked number here. 2-1. Down and in. Three balls and one strike. Hitters count now for Mabies, with Smith and Jaxa both in scoring position. Mabies waves the bat over the plate, brings it above his left shoulder. Omen fires. Mabies swings through it, in around the handle of his bat. It's 3-2.
0: It's four pitches in a row he's gone to that split. He's not throwing anything straight to Berkeley Mabies.
1: Full count. First base is open with one out in the bottom of the first. Ducks already ahead, 1-0. Omen offers up and away for ball four. Mabies walks to load the bases for a guy that I wouldn't want to face with the bases loaded in Nalivo Lowocki Jr.
0: Not the way he's been swinging the bat recently.
1: Lowocki has hit 12 home runs, all of which are since April 8th.
0: 12 home runs and 114 at-bats. That means he's hitting a home run once every nine-ish at-bats.
1: Visit on the hill for Yale. And here's where the fans can make a difference. Mark Wasikowski said on the Toyota Coach's Corner, stay loud during the breaks.
0: Drew Smith just made a very veteran move. He just made himself big. He waved down Junior Lowocki, and then he looked at him. He put his hands in the air and took a deep breath, tapped his heart twice, and then pointed and said, you got this. That is a veteran at third base.
1: That's a guy who's got some postseason experience. He was one of the Ducks that spoke with the media on Memorial Day when Oregon found out the field here in the Eugene Regional. And he said, you know, it's pretty special going to postseason all 4 years. There's a lot of guys that play college baseball that never go to a regional. This is the fourth for Drew Smith. Visit concludes for Yale with Oregon leading 1-0 in the bottom of the first. Smith, Jaxa, Mabies all aboard in front of Lowocki. Omen's pitch is swung through at 96 miles an hour. A challenge junior. Lowocki couldn't connect and it's 0-1.
0: An aggressive challenge of Lowocki.
1: Junior doesn't get cheated at the plate. Bases loaded, 0-1. Lowocki swings through the 89-mile-an-hour split, now 0-2.
0: Yeah, he got himself ahead in the count. He threw something firm to Lowocki, and then he played his split really well off of it.
1: Omen works ahead after the mound visit. No ball, two-strike toss. It hits Lowocki. He goes down to first base. Ducks add to the lead. It's 2-0.

0: eighth hit batter from Omen this year, and it brings in the second run for the Ducks.
1: And these are the type of command issues that have plagued Omen throughout the course of the year. There's been a lot of really strong intangibles, and there's been a lot of strong moments with Omen throughout the course of the year. But in this situation, Jaxa, on the first pitch, he doubles. Then Berkeley Medius grinds a walk. Omen loses Lowocki with an 0-2 hit by pitch. He hasn't been consistent with his strike zone identification.
0: Now Maddox Maloney, first pitch swinging. A major league fly ball, but foul toward the stands up the left side. No balls and one strike. Ducks with two runs on three hits. That pitch was up and in, and Junior Lowocki, I'll just say that I'm glad he wears the brace that he does on his arm, because that thing hit the brace, and it hit it hard. Maloney hitting 230, 0-1. Maloney laces one to left field, bounces in front of the left fielder. Oregon goes base to base, adds another. It's 3-0 in the bottom of the first. Jaxa scores on the Maloney RBI. Three runs, four hits. Jax Jimenez is next. And it's great to see Jax Jimenez stepping to the plate. Got banged up a few weeks ago. And Oregon's been utilizing a strategy where he'll start the game in left field. And then will be pinch hit for in his first at bat. For Jax Jimenez, this is his first plate appearance in a few weeks. Swings at the first pitch and fouls one away.
1: Over a month, Joey, since April 24th, and there was a tremendous play just made in the suites. That was unbelievable. Tripping over some chairs in the suites. There was an incredible play made.
0: And he just put the ball up triumphantly.
1: Oh, that was incredible.
0: 0-1 to Jimenez. He shows bunt, pops one up toward us, and then down into the stands. Now 0-2.
1: For Jax Jimenez, first at-bat since April 24th, over a month for Jax Jimenez getting back in the box, and it's good to see him back. He can be a real X-factor for Oregon, and he's a weapon for the Ducks offensively when he's right.
0: His defense in left field, pretty darn good. See if his bat can follow suit here. 0-2. High. One ball and two strikes. For Jax Jimenez, it's 30 straight games where he's had a plate appearance that he has reached base safely. So good to see him getting a plate appearance here. With one out in the bottom of the first. 3-0 Ducks. One ball, two strike pitch. Jimenez strikes out swinging. The inning began with a strikeout. Now the second out. A strikeout of the number 8 hitter in Oregon's order. And Jack Brooks is next up. The number 9 spot in the lineup gets to the plate in the bottom of the first inning. There's two outs with the bases loaded for Jack Brooks. Brooks, a 247 hitter. First at bat today. In the lefty box. He takes the first offering in the zone, 0-1. Ducks out to an early lead after Yale loaded the bases with two outs in the top of the first inning. Kyle Scolari ended it with a strikeout, leaving them loaded. Oregon following suit, loading the bases in the bottom of the first inning multiple times. 0-1. Brooks fouls it back. Make it 0-2.
1: And Omen hasn't been that wild.
0: No.
1: He's gotten ahead 0-2 to a few different hitters. Got ahead 0-2 to Lowocki. Got ahead 0-2 to Jimenez. Now ahead 0-2 to Brooks. And he's got pitches that can play off of each other.
0: Ahead of Brooks 0-2 with two down and the bases loaded. Omen deals. High fastball at 97. Brooks lays off. One ball and two strikes.
1: It's pretty much right where you wanted that pitch, though, if you're Omen in an 0-2 count. Trying to expand that zone and that eye line for Brooks above the zone.
0: 29th pitch for Omen in the first, the 1-2. Ground ball, slow roller to the right side. Picked up, and the throw to first from Hayes to Hansen ends the inning. Oregon sends 9 to the plate and scores 3 runs.

0: on four hits, no errors. Both teams leave the bases loaded in the first inning. The Ducks out to an early advantage. 3-0 as we go to the second on the Oregon Sports Network from Learfield.
1: 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This has been Dr. Lance Randall with your Dental Health Update. 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
0: Top two, Cal Scolari back to the hill. Oregon striking first. It's 3-0 Ducks. I'm Joey Mack along with Ryan Milano. Postseason baseball at PK Park. The number 11 national seed, Oregon, trying to face Washington State tomorrow in the winner's bracket on a day where we've already seen four host teams lose. St. John's just beat Florida State.
4: I was going to say, who's the fourth?
0: St. John's just won 6-5 over Florida State in a game that had a delay. St. Mary's shocked number one UCLA. The Bruins, the first ever national number one seed to lose their opening game of regional. They've been playing with fire a lot.
4: Yeah.
0: This year. Well, a couple times against the Ducks.
4: Especially against non-conference teams, too.
0: Owen Turner, first pitch, a fastball from Scolari, 0-1. You're right. They've lost some of their tough losses have been in those non-conference games.
4: Well, and some of their razor-thin wins have also been in those non-conference games, too.
0: 0-1 to Turner. Breaking ball in the zone. Good pitch from Scolari, 0-2.
4: We were up here in the booth for a series against Sacramento State where they could have lost the series outright and somehow worked their way into a sweep.
0: They could have gotten swept in that series. 0-2. Scolari punches him out. 96-mile-an-hour paint job. Strike three.
4: That's the 32nd-looking strikeout for Cal Scolari this season. There's now a three-way tie for the most-looking strikeouts in Oregon history in a single season.
0: Will Sanford, who we figure pitches this weekend for the Ducks, has 32 this season. David Peterson in 2017 struck out 32, looking.
4: And now Scolari.
0: Now it's the designated hitter in Brady Ruiz Weiss. First pitch ball, 1-0.
4: Put that into perspective. Cal Scolari missed about a month this season.
0: 1-0 pitch. Just misses away. And then came out of the bullpen for shorter outings after he exited a start against Nebraska.
4: Cal Scolari has two-thirds of the innings pitched, roughly. He has two-thirds outright of the starts of Will Sanford.
0: 2-0 delivery misses, now 3-0.
4: About half of his strikeouts are looking. I don't know why. I don't know what that is. But what I do know is it probably means he's got pretty devastating stuff. And he's in sequence with his pitch caller in that floor.
0: 3-0 is in the zone to make it 3-1. We talked earlier about Berkeley Mabius and his ability to frame pitches, how good of a receiver he is. I think having two pitchers that are setting single-season Oregon records in the same year for looking strikeouts, as the 3-1 is swung on and missed to make it 3-2. That can't be a coincidence that the guy behind the plate is such a good receiver.
4: You're right. It'll say Will Sanford and Cal Scolari in the record book. I think that Berkeley Mabius and Matt Floor deserve an asterisk notation to it.
0: Payoff. A one-hopper past the diving second baseman Ryan Cooney. Cooney ranged to his left and dove, and it was struck too well by Ruiz Weiss into right field, a base hit with one out.
4: I'm not sure if it was struck too well or just placed perfectly. It kind of caught him in on the hands.
0: It left the bat at 98 miles an hour.
4: Well, I was going to say it did get some decent velocity to it off of the bat, but he didn't. And getting a second look at it, he hit it better than I gave him credit for. You're right. But it looked to me like he had to tuck his hands in, which he did, and he was able to tuck them in enough where he got the barrel to that ball on the inner part of the plate.
0: Yeah, that quick hand through the zone as Scolari throws over to first base. Give credit to Ruiz Weiss, the only left-handed hitter in the Yale order. Now Jackson Hayes, runner's going. Pitch is swung on and missed. Throw down to second base. Berkeley Mabius with a hose. He got him. And it was not close. Berkeley Mabius silencing the noisy Yale base runners. They like to run. Mabius up to the task.
4: Not a lot of catchers like Berkeley Mabius in the Ivy League. He had him beat by a lot.
0: 0-1, Hayes fouls off to the left side. Make it 0-2. Yale on the season is now 98 for 122 stealing bases. 0-2 to Hayes. Just outside at 85 miles an hour, 1-2.
4: And I think that Oregon and Berkeley Mabius, they welcome for the Yale base runners to go. Test what Berkeley Mabius can do behind the plate. I think that Oregon likes that matchup.
0: One ball, two strike pitch. Ground ball, left side. Back up on it a bit, Drew Smith. And he throws across the diamond for the out. The single erased with a caught stealing. No runs on a hit, no errors, and nobody left. First time through the order, Scolari has kept Yale off the board. We go to the bottom of the second inning. Oregon leading by three on the Oregon Sports Network from Learfield.
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0: Ducks ahead 3-0. Oregon baseball sponsored by Toyota. Let's go places. Talking about the losses by host teams, a bit of a NCAA tournament scoreboard check. Well, UCLA, a host in Los Angeles, lost to St. Mary's. Southern Miss lost. They're the 9 seed. Auburn lost. Milwaukee beat the number 4 seed. And then the number 10 seed, Florida State, lost to St. John's. It was an interesting one in College Station as well. Ryan Cooney leads it off for the Ducks in the second with a 3-0 lead. First pitch is in for a strike. Lamar was up on the 12 seed Texas A&M. The Aggies came back to win 7-5. USC is in that regional. 0-1, bunt, rolled toward the left side, fielded by the third baseman, who throws in time. Dower, under control, throws out Ryan Cooney.
1: Oregon's just trying to force the issue offensively. Waz said in the Toyota Coach's Corner, if Oregon plays catch well, that the Ducks will win the game. Well, Oregon is forcing Yale to play a lot of catch. Put the defense in motion. Force them to think and see how well they can throw a strike to their teammates.
0: Angel Lyle, 1-for-1 today. Second plate appearance here in the bottom of the second with a 3-run lead. Fouls off the first pitch, 0-1. Presentation's a little different at PK Park, although there's a lot of green and yellow in the stands.
1: It's hard to get rid of the big yellow O in the

0: True. And the big PK Park logo behind home plate. But at least on the video board, a lot of blue because it's an NCAA event. If you make your way to the ballpark, don't be thrown off. 0-1, Laya fouls it to make it 0-2. And you know what's going to need to be updated? The banner in left center field. NCAA tournament appearances. The last one listed is 2025. Now, Ducks got to add 2026. 0-2 to Laya. Fouled on the ground past the third base coach, Brett Thomas. This doesn't change.
1: We should get out like a piece of loose leaf paper and just write 2026 and tape it to the bottom of that banner. Temporary.
0: 0-2 is bounced into Laya to make it 1-2. For our new listeners, why we have that music, every time there's a foul ball up a line, one of the Duck outstanding student managers has to run it down. Got to give them a little bit of encouragement through the speakers.
1: Oh, yeah.
0: One out, base is empty. The 1-2 to Laya. Outside, 2-2.
1: But what's different about an NCAA event is that each game has to be kind of cookie cutter the same. You can't do something for one team in one game that you wouldn't do for somebody in another game. So I did get a kick out of the eighth inning between Oregon State and Washington State when Shout was played.
0: 2-2. Laya fouls it. Bounces off the roof and then down into the student section. I agree. That was a nice touch.
1: What brought me even more joy, Washington State, they did Shout. Normally, you know, as they should. There were some Oregon State fans doing Shout. And that brought a smile to my face.
0: 2-2 to Laya. Ground ball right side, a high hop toward the first baseman. Hansen's got it, goes to the bag himself for the out. I mean, look, rivalries are rivalries. I understand that. But Shout crosses all barriers. Shout is something that everyone can enjoy.
1: I'm just saying you never catch me revving a chainsaw at a sporting event.
0: I don't do that at a sporting event, but I definitely have used a chainsaw.
1: Yeah, if I have my steel equipment with me, I'll use it. But
0: Drew Smith swings at the first pitch and muscles one through the right side for a base hit. I think Shout, though, we would all agree, is a little bit more impactful and iconic around college sports.
1: Oh, yeah.
0: Yeah.
1: Yeah. Yeah. Not sure that's up for debate.
0: I feel like Yale, they can appreciate Shout coming up later.
1: Yeah. I expect for teams like Yale and Washington State to appreciate Shout.
0: Braden Jackson now. Takes a pitch inside, 1-0. Ducks ahead by 3 in the bottom of the second inning against Yale to open this Eugene Regional. Jaxa doubled and knocked in a run in the first. Later came around to score himself. 1-0. Jaxa hits it to right field. A base hit. Jaxa's 2-for-2. Oregon with runners at first and second after back-to-back two-out hits. Early returns positive for Braden Jaxa in postseason play.
1: Yeah, he is seeing Omen really well. He hasn't hit the ball particularly hard, but he's hit it into the outfield twice, right in front of outfielders. Double left center, now a single to right field. He's spraying it, he's seeing it well, he's staying with the pitch. Good work by the freshman.
0: Hit a couple of home runs in the Big Ten tournament. Berkeley Mabius swings through the first offering at 95 miles an hour, 0-1. That's the 42nd pitch out of Omen's right hand today. We're in the bottom of the second inning. Oregon ballooning that pitch count against Omen a bit. The 0-1 to Mabius. Hits it in the air toward right center field, toward the warning track. Leaping catch made by the center fielder, Dosa. Boy, what a catch. Maybe it's a few feet shy of a home run. He hit it 376 feet and 6 inches. And Dosa was able to track it down.

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4: 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Pacific Source is the local health plan that does what's right, not just what's required. It's the top of the lineup in Caden Dosa, who just made a nice catch defensively to retire the Ducks in the bottom of the second inning. 1-2-3 for the Bulldogs here. Dosa followed by Larson and DePrima against the right-hander Cal Scolari. First pitch swinging, a line drive that's slicing away and into the right center gap. Brooks catches it on a one hop, quickly throws into second base, and a head first slide beats the throw. Dosa pretty aggressive on a ball that just kept slicing away from Brooks. Off the bat, he had a great jump. Thought he might be able to get there. Bounced down before he could make the catch.
5: I haven't seen a ball come off a bat have that much slice this year. That ball almost took a right turn in the middle of its launch. It looked like a ball that normally hangs up, Brooks able to run under, and all of a sudden, once he got to the outfield, it just started running towards the right center gap. Yeah,
4: just kept slicing. Brooks, a nice job to keep that from going to the fence. So Yale with an opportunity here in the top of the third. Dosa doubling to right center. Now the number two hitter, Garrett Larson. Junior with a 372 average. Scolari checks to second. Pickoff, and the Ducks got him! Dosa shuffling toward third. Scolari spun and picked him off. A little over-aggressive on the base pass. Again by Yale, and it's out number one in the third.
5: Managing runners against a team that likes to put runners in motion. You mentioned Waz say that this team likes to squeeze more than anybody else, maybe in the entire country. And that second base runner is trying to get an aggressive lead.
4: Pitch to Larson outside the zone, 1-0.
5: He's trying to make sure that he was going to get to third base on what I suspect probably would have been a bunt attempt to try to get their first run across the board after that leadoff double. Oregon knew it, played smarter baseball.
4: Larson 0-for-1 today. Takes a pitch up high from Scolari at 93 miles an hour, 2-0. Larson grounded out to the third baseman in the first inning. Maddox Maloney also executing a really nice tag there. Feet were well positioned. All in all, great defense by the Ducks. 2-0 outside now for Eno. And to Waz's point from the Toyota Coach's Corner today, the Ducks talk about playing offense with a glove. There's a great example of it. You have the ball in your hand, you control the fate with the baseball, pick off a runner as a result. Brian swung his glove like a bat today in the studio.
5: Yeah, I didn't get anything to hit.
4: 3-0. Larson takes on the inner half. We were trying to convince Scott Phillips.
5: No, you were not. You were trying to convince him to not throw the flag. I was trying to convince him to throw the flag.
4: Well, in my defense, I said don't throw the flag because I didn't think it was a flag-worthy moment. As the 3-1 pitch just popped up over our heads. But then when you said, no, I want to hit the flag, I was like, okay, I can get behind this.
5: I took my base.
4: You took your base. Difficult to swing a glove as well as a bat. But you can catch a ball with a glove way better than you can with a bat.
5: Barry Bonds always said it, hitting was like playing catch with a bat.
4: 3-2. Ground ball to the second baseman. Cooney throws to first for the out.

0: Oh, and that guy did it pretty good.
1: It's almost the inverse.
0: Yeah.
1: Although I never got, have you seen that interview clip with Barry Bonds where he's like, yeah, I just, you know, you could catch a ball every time with a glove. I just changed the object from a glove to a bat.
0: I mean, I understand the point.
1: I think it's a little bit more complicated.
0: Yeah. I would agree. More things happen when you swing a bat. Ducks ahead, 3-0. Top of the third with two outs. Bases are empty. Chris DePrima now fouls the first pitch to the netting from Scolari. Cal has now eclipsed 50 pitches in the outing as we sit here with two outs in the top of the third.
1: Ryder gave Florida a good run for their money, too. Florida held on to win 8-7.
0: 0-1, swung through. Scolari powers one by DePrima at 96 miles an hour. Oh and two with the bases empty and two outs. Scolari deals. Up and away. 96 on the gun. One ball and two strikes. Oregon set to hit 6-7-8 in the batting order coming up in the bottom of the third. 1-2 pitch. Fouled. Bounces toward the stands. Still 1-2 on another fastball that DePrima is able to foul off. DePrima trying to get the bat to Jack Dower. 1-2. Low and away. Takes a breaking ball. Now two balls and two strikes. The 356 hitter with a 446 on-base percentage. DePrima has only struck out 16 times in 163 at-bats this year. 2-2 fouled away to the right. DePrima with a tough at-bat in the first inning against Scolari ultimately earned a walk, his 22nd of the season. Battling the outstanding Duck right-hander here to a 2-2 count with two outs. Two-two toss, down and out, now 3-2. DePrima works it full against Scolari again, just as he did in the first inning. That was also with two outs in that first inning. Ducks left him loaded. 3-2. Just outside for ball four. DePrima's taken some close ones. Second time that he's walked on a 3-2 pitch in this game. In the first inning, it was 3 2-out walks that loaded the bases before Cal Scolari struck out Sloan to leave him loaded for the Bulldogs.
1: It's a disciplined lineup for Yale. They lead the Ivy League in base on balls. They lead the Ivy League in pretty much every category.
0: Yeah, they did. There's a reason they're the champs. Throw over sends the runner back.
1: They lead the Ivy in base on balls, batting average, doubles, fielding percentage, hits allowed.
0: Bunt shown, pulled back on a pitch down.
1: On base percentage, runs, sacrifice bunts, sacrifice flies,
0: wait,
1: scoring.
0: What?
1: Stolen bases.
0: Didn't they lead the Ivy League?
1: Strikeout to walk ratio, triples, whip, win percentage, walks allowed. They didn't lead the Ivy in slugging, shutouts, home runs, hit batters, ERA, or doubles.
0: There are less categories that they did not lead in than categories they led in.
1: Almost by a 2-to-1 ratio.
0: What sticks out, though, this was part of the conversation that I had with Waz today for the Toyota Coaches Corner, is slugging percentage, home runs, doubles. That's not the forte for Yale. They're going to play small ball. They're going to try to run the bases, be aggressive. Now with a runner at first and two outs, see what the Bulldogs do against Scolari. Conversation on the hill with Mabius and Scolari. Now a throw over to first, sending back to Prima. DePrima, 6 stolen bases this year. He's been caught 3 times. Ducks by 3 in the top of the third. 1-0.

0: hit up the right side and into the stands. Bounces off the cover in foul territory. Pretty well struck by Dower, but he was tardy on 94 miles an hour. Scolari's notched that ERA down now to 2.79. 1-1. Tied him up on a high and inside fastball. Dower couldn't hold his swing.
1: Tied him up is right. That looked awkward and uncomfortable. The swing attempt in the box from Dower.
0: Now 1-2. The runner at first, Scolari, fires. Hit to the right field. And Laya's got it on a hop. Single continues the inning. Another little two-out rally here for Yale.
1: That's a great piece of hitting by Dower. It was a pitch on the low and outside part of the plate, and he just got the barrel to it. Didn't try to do too much with it, and this is part of that approach from Yale. They don't strike out very often. They don't try to pull too many pitches. They play the right way. Oregon talks so much about playing versus the game and playing the game the right way. Yale's a team that plays the game the right way. They do what each pitch requires.
0: Now it's Davis Hanson, the lone senior in the order, takes a pitch outside. 1-0 to the 230 hitter. Hanson, the first baseman. 395 on base percentage, a 460 slugger. That's an 855 OPS. DePrima at second, Dower at first. Breaking ball delivered from Scolari in the zone to even the count at one apiece. Hanson digs in as Scolari sets at the belt. Looks to the lead runner. Now home at the knees at 94 miles an hour. One ball and two strikes. Looking at the video from the outfield camera, great job by Berkeley Mabius.
1: That's what he does.
0: One and two. Bounced in. Mabius blocks it. Runners stay put. Two balls and two strikes. Prima watched it, took an extra shuffle, and realized that Mabius did a great job bodying up that ball. Two-two toss. Got him swinging. No runs on a hit. No errors. Two left on. On two hits. No runs on two hits. And two runners left on. Bottom of the third. Ducks up 3-0 on the Oregon Sports Network from Learfield.
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Oregon with a 3-0 advantage over the Bulldogs of Yale. It's the bottom of the third inning. I'm Joey Mack along with Ryan Milano. Junior Lawaki, Maddox Maloney, and Jax Jimenez set to hit for the Ducks. That's 6-7-8. In the Oregon batting order, redshirt freshman, junior, sophomore for the Ducks.

0: There's number 18. Two taps on the plate. Digs into the righty box with a little bit of wind blowing out to left center field. Swings through the first pitch at 86 miles an hour.
1: I feel bad for the ball every time Junior Lawaki swings at it.
0: Ryan, the ball that he hit 118 miles an hour in the Big Ten tournament was remarkable. 0-1 inside. One ball, one strike. The highest exit velocity in the major leagues this year is 119. Junior hit one 118.
1: I think you're forgetting that I saw him hit a ball 496 feet this year.
0: Third longest of anyone this season. 1-1 is high. Two balls and a strike. You know, the one that he hit 118, though, in Nebraska, it hooked, like, at a rate you don't see off the bat. 2-1 is fouled back. You mentioned the one earlier that kind of kept running on Jack Brooks. Well, Junior's was like a golf ball, the way that it turned. And the vantage point that Todd Miles and I had in the broadcast booth, you could see just this slice of the ball. I'm telling you, it looked like a golf ball more than a baseball with how hard he hit it. 2-2, he strikes out swinging.
1: Hardest hit single maybe ever.
0: He hit it so hard, yeah, that the ball bounced off the outfield fence. Left fielder was able to throw it back in. Junior took a wide round. He's like, how is this ball already back in the infield? Nasty pitch here, though, from Omen to get him.
1: He's been sequencing that split with that four-seam fastball really well.
0: Maddox Maloney with one out. The base is empty in the bottom of the third. Ducks ahead by three. Maloney grounds the first pitch outside the third base bag. Took a hop. Here we go. Got an assist from the left fielder, Larson. Took such a carom off the wall.
1: I'm not sure I've seen Omen throw any pitch other than a four-seam fastball or a split finger.
0: 0-1. Swing and a miss from Maloney. Make it 0-2.
1: And as soon as I say that, there he goes.
0: He heard you.
1: Dang, that looked like a slider to me.
0: No balls and two strikes. Omen delivers down. Maloney takes it. One ball, two strikes here. Maddox a .344 on base percentage. 807 OPS for the Oregon junior shortstop. One, two. Maloney pops it up. Left side of the infield. Shortstop calls off the third baseman. Sloan puts it away. Two down. Jax Jimenez next. Struck out swinging in the first inning. He's 0 for 1 today. Bringing with him that 30-game on-base streak. He's been in a few games of late, but he hasn't had a plate appearance. Takes the first pitch in the zone at 94, 0-1. Omen looks over the glove, winds, delivers a pitch at the knees. 95 mile an hour strike. Fastball to make it 0-2 to Jimenez. When Jax was hitting the top of Oregon's order, he was an absolute menace before that injury. 0-2, a grounder to the right side. Diving stab by Hansen. Underhand to the covering pitcher. And the play made. Jimenez, with his hustle, made that close, but a 3-1 putout retires the Ducks in order in the third, and it's still 3-0 Oregon as we go to the fourth on the Oregon Sports Network from Learfield.
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4: Coming home playing as we head to the top of the fourth. I gotta ask, we played this in the Oregon State Washington State game here at PK Park, right? Coming home?
5: Yeah.
4: Just like Shout coming up in the eighth. That's how it should be.
5: Yeah.
4: It's at PK Park.
5: Every game.
4: Everybody
5: Park.
4: Can enjoy it. It's just an objectively good song. It's 3-0. Oregon in front. Cal Scolari back to the hill. I'm Joey Mack. Here to tell you all about it. Ryan Milano.
5: Thank you, Joey. Joey's currently drinking his Pepsi in front of me. That's already open.
4: I'll be right back.
5: Thank you. We have a tradition. Colin Sloan, Owen Turner, Brady Ruiz Weiss, slated to hit against Cal Scolari. Pitch count a little elevated for Cal, 67 pitches through the first three innings, but three scoreless frames for Scolari on the bump. His first pitch of the fourth is grounded towards shortstop. Maloney backhands, shuffles and fires across the diamond. One pitch in and out in the fourth. There have been stretches throughout Scolari's outing where he's gotten an out or two relatively efficiently. But Yale has been troubled to get out of frames. And even though Scolari has a high pitch count, it could be even more so as the first pitch to Owen Turner is roped foul down the right side. Twice, runners have been caught off of the base paths. Once on a caught stealing, Berkeley Mabius gunned down, Brady Ruiz Weiss trying to swipe second in the second. And then Caden Dosa was picked off of second base last frame. Scolari's 0-1 breaks low and away. The Oregon runs came in the first, three runs in that frame. A stretch of six consecutive ducks reached base. The 1-1 is fouled right back. Scolari gains count leverage at 1-2. Cal coming off of a really strong start last weekend at the Big Ten tournament. He threw five scoreless frames and struck out 10 against Washington. The 1-2 breaking ball didn't miss by much. Maybe a touch high. Count evens up at 2-2. The outing last week earned Cal a spot on the All-Big Ten tournament team. His 2-2 toss is lined right back up off the mound and into center field. Cal danced his legs out of the way as Turner's aboard with a one-out single.
4: That was a rocket. 107 miles an hour off the bat. Cal Scolari just skipped out of the way.
5: It's another example of Yale doing what each pitch requires. Taking that pitch right back up the middle. Scooting it off of the mound and putting a base runner aboard in front of Brady Ruiz Weiss. He's 1-for-1. Cal just misses low and outside. Turner's 5-for-7 on swipe bags. There are a few members of this Yale team that don't run as frequently. Turner's one of them. Scolari still keeping an eye on him with a pickoff move over to first. We mentioned when Berkeley Mabius gunned down Brady Ruiz Weiss in the second inning that Yale doesn't face very many catchers like him, as the

0: 1-0 pitch is waved at and missed, a sword through a breaking ball. And that was an exaggeration. They don't see very many catchers like Berkeley Mabeus, and they haven't seen a team like Oregon yet this entire season. Yale has not even played in either a quad one nor a quad two game as Scolari makes a move over towards first. The best RPI team that they've played is 160th. Came in a midweek against Fairfield on March 31st. Another move over towards first. They haven't had the chance to be tested against a team like Oregon.
1: That's what the tournament's all about.
0: And they're getting their chance now. How good is Yale really? Another move over.
1: But Waz did say, as a compliment to Yale, is that they are very well coached. They know what they want. And we've been talking about how there's the focus on the small ball, running the bases, being aggressive. They know what they're good at. They try to take advantage of it.
0: The 1-1 is bunted foul.
1: There you go, right there. 1-1, late show, tried to roll one towards Smith. They know what they're good at. They'll keep trying it.
0: And they're still good at winning games. They're 14-6-1 in conference. They're 30-13-1 overall.
1: And that's, I think, why they're good at winning games. They stick to what they're good at.
0: I agree. But now they're getting an opportunity to see if that formula can play at a bit of a higher level.
1: Right.
0: Scolari's keeping an eye on the runner at first and Turner. Even if he's not a threat to run, want to keep him close because Ruiz Weiss has shown that he'll square. Ball and two strikes. Ruiz Weiss swings through strike three. A breaking ball from Scolari gets the K for out number two in the fourth. Fourth strikeout for Cal Scolari.
1: This season's really been one of the best in Yale history. Bulldogs won 30 games for the fourth time ever. Captured the second consecutive Ivy League regular season championship. Won the conference tournament as well this year to get into this Eugene Regional.
0: Jackson Hayes, the nine hole in the Yale lineup, the second baseman.
1: And the Ivy Leagues play about 10 to 15 games less. So that 30 win mark's a big deal.
0: Scolari's first pitch to Hayes misses high and tight. For context, this is the 57th game of Oregon season. It's the 45th game of Yale season. The 1-0 toss from Scolari is fouled right above our heads over to our right.
1: Landed in suite four for a souvenir.
0: Ball and a strike. Scolari misses down.
1: That was pitch number 80 for Cal.
0: Ducks lead 3-0 in the top of the fourth. There's two outs in the frame and a runner on first for the Bulldogs. 3-1 pitch. Down and out. Now the count is 3-1. What's the 2-1 pitch? Hitters count for the nine hole. And Scolari loses Hayes. Fastball missed up and in. Lineup turns over with two on and two out. And the pitch count situation for Cal Scolari. In the postseason, you're focused individually on each game. But it has an impact if Oregon's able to win today. How early the Ducks would have to go in. Even if Oregon doesn't win this game, how early the Ducks would have to go into the bullpen in this game. Coach Floor coming out to the hill to have a chat with Scolari and the rest of the infield.
1: Well, and the five walks now is pretty uncharacteristic for Cal.

0: That's matched his career high, which was in his freshman season when he was at San Diego. He walked five against San Francisco in a no decision on May 2nd of 2025. The most that he's walked this year was in his second start as a Duck. Against Youngstown State, he walked four across four innings. So the walks, and I think we would agree it's been a tight zone, but a consistent zone from the home plate umpire, Zach Neff, ties his career high in free passes.
1: And it continues to rise the pitch count. It allows for Yale to see the plate more times. And while he's navigated around these innings, pitch count management and bullpen management are incredibly vital things in postseason play. Scolari issues a first pitch strike to Keaton Dosa.
0: Went to the breaking ball to get ahead in the count.
1: Dosa the only extra base hit off of Scolari. He's allowed one double to Dosa and three singles to the rest of the Bulldogs. The 0-1 pitch is low and away. Two on and two out in the top of the fourth. If you're Oregon, you want to save as many bullets as you can for the rest of this weekend.
0: No doubt.
1: The 1-1 pitch. Breaking ball, well located. A strike to put Scolari ahead 1-2.
0: That had 5 feet 3 inches of vertical break.
1: Dropped it into the zone. The 1-2 pitch is above the zone. Scolari missed with the fastball as the count moves to 2-2. Two two is rolled foul. And I wonder if a game like this is where we might see Colin Clark. I think there's a few different really interesting ways that Clark could be utilized this weekend after his move from the starting rotation into the bullpen as the 2-2 pitch misses up. Three balls and two strikes. You want to win a regional in three games. I mean, that's the formula if you were to put it down on paper how you want to do it. But Clark's in an interesting position where he can be utilized as a long reliever. He could also be a starter if you have to play a fourth or maybe even a fifth game. Payoff pitch is cut on and missed. Scolari wiggles his way out of the fourth just like he's done every frame thus far. He strands two after a single and a walk. Ducks still lead 3-0. Bottom four coming up on the Oregon Sports Network from Fairfield.
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Jack Brooks, Ryan Cooney, Angel Laya, the three to face off against Jack Oman here in the fourth. Ducks lead 3-0 behind a three-run first inning for Oregon. Both offenses have quieted since.

0: at least in terms of run production, but there have been plenty of base runners.
1: There's been some traffic. Yale has stranded 7. Oregon has stranded 5 as we head to the bottom of the fourth. I feel like if Oregon can put up another crooked number, Ducks feel pretty good. That might knock Omen out of the game. He was thrown 55 pitches.
0: Brooks bounced out to second base to end that first inning. He watches a strike at 85 miles an hour to start off the frame.
1: You described Cal Scolari wiggling out of that fourth inning, and good description. That's kind of what they've done, the Ducks defensively.
0: The 0-1 to Brooks misses up. Ball on a strike. The third baseman in Dower is almost baiting Brooks into bunting over to him. He's starting back, and he's crashing hard before each pitch. Brooks has been known to bunt for a base hit a time or two. Ball on a strike. Swings through the off-speed pitch. It's that split-finger fastball as Brooks goes down 1-2.
1: Yeah, and that one, he could have golfed it to right center. You leave one of those splits up, I think a Duck will do just that, punish it.
0: 1-2. Brooks grounds it hard to the right side. Sliding stop at second base, and the throw is late. Jack Brooks beats out an infield single to start off the frame.
1: Great hustle.
0: Hayes made a great sliding stab to keep it in front of him. But Brooks has a ton of speed out of the left-handed box, and he was able to beat out what I don't think most base runners do.
1: He identified it right away, too. He was digging. That's good baseball.
0: I think Yale wants to take a look at it. Brian Hamm, the head coach for Yale, is going out to talk with the umpires, and I think he just requested a look.
2: It's challenging to stay people at first center.
1: Heard a little bit. They're challenging the play.
0: And I think, if anything, that's a momentum type of play. It's the leadoff man in the inning with speed with Jack Brooks. You want to keep that guy off the base paths at all costs if you're Yale. But also, you feel like the way the offense for Yale has been operating in the last few innings, that you throw up another zero here, momentum might start to shift in this game. And this is a big play for it. I think he's safe. Looking at the replay, it looks like he's safe by a good half step.
1: I think he's safe too.
0: Yeah. Shouldn't be a long review. But while we are reviewing, Joey, did you know that Oregon baseball is brought to you by Pepsi and locally owned Bigfoot Beverages? Go Ducks. Drink Pepsi.
1: Call stands.
0: I heard review and then nothing else, but Jack Brooks is still at first base.
1: Call confirmed.
0: Commendable hustle. Flips the lineup to Ryan Cooney. He hasn't really swung away yet today as Brooks dives back into first on a pickoff attempt. He squared to bunt 3 times in his 2 at-bats. He struck out in the first, and then he was attempting to bunt for a base hit in the second, but was thrown out after a nice play by the third baseman, Dower. Cooney watches 86 miles an hour on the inner edge for strike one. Showing bunt. Move goes to hold Brooks. And a bunt in this situation with a leadoff man on and guys like Angel Laya and Drew Smith and Braden Jaxa, who have all gotten at least one hit already today. I don't hate that if you're Ryan Cooney. Third base is well in. Cooney slashing. Grounds it inside of the third base bag down the left field line. Into the corner. Brooks getting the wave around third. The relay to the plate. Brooks slides in under the tag. Double for Ryan Cooney. The Ducks lead 4-0.

0: Great slash by Ryan Cooney. Pulled the bat back. Third baseman was in. Scorched it by him at 101 miles an hour on a slash. And an aggressive send of Jack Brooks, a great slide, leads to the fourth run for Oregon.
1: Everything about that had to be perfectly executed for the Ducks. Ryan Cooney's previous three at-bats draws the third baseman in. He puts a perfect slash together as Angel Laya watches a ball bounce in. He puts it into the corner. The speed of Brooks around, the aggressive send from Brett Thomas, and the slide from Jack Brooks. It had to be pristine because the relay was on point. It was pristine, and beautiful offense from Oregon tacks on another run. The 1-0 pitch is fouled off, and the count turns to a ball and a strike. I mean, that's as good as baseball as you could play.
0: Yeah. The throw was pretty on line. If it's a little more toward the third baseline, maybe the catcher gets the tag in time. But Brooks was hustling.
1: The 1-1 to Laya misses above the zone.
0: And he's the guy you send, right? Brooks has great speed. Good base runner. Knew where to slide with the head first slide to get away from the tag. Well executed.
1: Two balls and a strike. Laya watches away. Count moves to 3-1. Let's see if Oregon can turn that first jab into a big knockout type of inning. The 3-1 pitch to Laya. Sliced foul the opposite way. Lined it towards the bleachers down the left field side, and the count fills. Off to Laya. He watches low and inside. First three base runners of the inning reach for Oregon. The infield single, the RBI slash double, and now the full count walk as Oregon, just like they did in the first, starting to string at bats together against Omen. They just showed a replay on the broadcast of Jack Brooks going first to home. There's nothing better than a guy like Jack Brooks with his type of speed going first to home on a ball in the corner. Drew Smith squares to bunt, and he puts it off himself. Foul ball. If you watch that and you don't feel something, then you don't love baseball.
0: It's good offense. And the Ducks are scoring in a variety of ways here. The slash, really well executed. A nice initial step, too, by Brooks, getting his lead from first base, his secondary turning into a dead sprint.
1: Pickoff move goes back to second base as Ryan Cooney retreats. No ball and a strike on Smith. He squares and pops up the bunt and foul ground. It will land for just a strike. Not the greatest effort from Drew Smith, trying to advance the runners with a bunt attempt. Now he's down 0-2. Smith squares again, pulls back, and watches down. Still showed bunt, even in a two-strike count. Oregon staying committed to moving these runners with Cooney and Laya on the bases, nobody out. Smith has already bunted for a base hit today. He squares again, pulls back, and watches up. Two balls and two strikes. Oregon has really forced the Yale defense to communicate.

0: They've put more pressure on Yale than I think probably they've faced all season long. Smith did not square and watched the ball miss down. Count fills. Payoff to Smith. He hits it in the air, shallow center, sinking fast, and it drops. Cooney got a great jump. He's hustling to the plate. An RBI single for Drew Smith. What a beautiful read from Ryan Cooney. 5-0 Oregon in the fourth.
1: Great jump is right. Identified that bloop was going to drop. Thought maybe the center fielder in Dosa would have a shot at it. Cooney recognized it, scores.
0: Angel Laya, he kind of held up around first base, as I think most base runners would. With a ball hit like that off the bat of Drew Smith, Ryan Cooney, he's played in this ballpark more than just about anybody. He knew exactly where that ball was going to land. He knew where the center fielder was. Great job as Braden Jaxa, first pitch swinging, hits it in the air down the right field line in foul ground. It just lands in foul territory. DePrima gave it a good look down the right field line. He leaped the fence, but it landed foul. Jaxa is 2-for-2 today. A double, a single, a run scored, and an RBI. Ducks lead 5-0. Two on and nobody out here in the fourth. Jaxa watches the 0-1 in for a strike, and he's down in the count, 0-2. The 0-2 offering. Jaxa watches a breaking ball miss inside. First four batters for Oregon have reached in the inning. Three hits and a walk in the frame. The 1-2 to Jaxa. Chases a high fastball. He strikes out for the first out of the inning. Fourth strikeout that Omen has recorded. Puts one down for Berkeley Mabius here in the fourth.
1: Got our attendance number. Nice job, Duck fans. 4,278.
0: It's pretty darn near capacity, isn't it?
1: Nice. 704 students reported in the ballpark.
0: Throw to second holds Laya.
1: Love to see it. Love to see it.
0: Do you have the attendance record on hand, Joey?
1: It's the Kent State game. Well over 4,000.
0: Maybe a swings over the top of strike one. I'm just trying to think of how many 4,200 plus games there have been, because in the time that I've been calling, there's been maybe a handful. The 0-1, maybe a squares and pulls back the bunt attempt. Pitch missed down, and the count turns to 1-1. The 1-1 pitch, Mabius checks his swing, but on appeal, he went around. Mike Leske, the third base umpire, rings up Mabius for strike two.
1: The Kent State game had 4,825 here. The three games against Oral Roberts were 4,476 apiece.
0: One ball and two strikes. Mabius fouls it back and stays alive.
1: $4,278.

0: today matches the sixth most all time.
1: Pretty good. 1-2, misses up.
0: On April 26th of 2025, when the Beavs were here, the Ducks won 13-1. There were 4,278 fans in attendance for that one. Tie for sixth most all-time today.
1: The 2-2 pitch to Mabius is called in the zone for strike three. And Berkeley Mabius, who has been doing the catching for Kyle Scolari all night, I think was looking for that call in the top half of a few innings. Instead, he goes down looking, and there's two outs in the frame. Pitch right at the bottom of the zone. Back-to-back strikeouts, put two outs in the inning ahead of Junior Lawaki. He grounds the first pitch towards short. It's fielded by Sloan, who goes across the diamond, but the first baseman, Hansen, is taken off the bag. He had to leap a bit in towards home plate, and Lawaki is aboard after what I'd call a throwing error.
0: It is a throwing error by the shortstop. First error for either team continues. The bottom of the fourth inning.
1: Looked like a rather routine play on the ground ball to shortstop. Sloan's throw was just off the bag, and for a team that leads the Ivy League in fielding percentage, it's uncharacteristic. Loads them for Maddox Maloney. Ducks have already scored two in the inning. Maddox has already driven in a run with an RBI single in the first. He's one for two tonight. Laya, Smith, and Lawaki aboard for Oregon. Maloney watches a breaking ball low. Omen is up to 85 pitches now. No action anywhere near the bullpen for Yale. The 1-0 pitch. Maloney swings over the top of 89 miles an hour, breaking down. One ball, one strike. Maloney hits it hard, foul. On the ground and up the left field line. Maddox Maloney, he struggled with runners on this year. He has not struggled with the bases loaded. He's hitting .444 with the bases juiced this season. Also .274 with two outs. The 1-2. At the top of the zone, strike three. Two calls to ring up the Ducks looking. That I think Berkeley Mabius will be asking for in the top half of the fifth. Oregon does tack on two more on three hits in error, and the base is left loaded. It's 5-0 Oregon. To the fifth we go on the Oregon Sports Network from Learfield.
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3: 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Oregon Department of Justice announcing that a Roseburg man has been sentenced to nearly 15 years in prison after pleading no contest to five counts of encouraging child sexual abuse in the first degree. Everyone can fish, clam, and crab for free in Oregon next Saturday and Sunday, June 6th and 7th, during Free Fishing Weekend. 87th Annual 4-H FFA Lamb Show and Barbecue coming to the fairgrounds next Saturday, June 6th. Umpqua Valley Tennis Center has open play pickleball on Tuesday and Thursday nights. 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And Umpqua Valley Arts with a new series of exhibits. 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

0: Look Baseball is brought to you by Hoodooskeeria, your locally owned and operated destination for winter fun, and a proud supporter of Oregon Athletics. 5-0 Ducks lead as we enter into the fifth. Oregon tacked on two more in the bottom of the fourth and could have been maybe a lot more.
1: Yeah. Been a couple examples of that. Kyle Scolari, you described it as wiggled out of some jams. Well, Yale's wiggled out of some jams as well. The Ducks have stranded eight runners here through four.
0: First pitch of the inning is a strike.
1: The Ducks, though, have had many more opportunities. Oregon out hitting Yale 9-4.
0: The 0-1 pitch is waved at by Garrett Larson. He's quickly behind, nothing and two.
1: Oregon is 3-for-10 with runners in scoring position. Yale is 0-for-3 here at the midway point of this baseball game.
0: The 0-2 toss. Scolari misses up. What's probably going to be the last inning for Cal Scolari, unless he can get through it really efficiently. He's up to 92 pitches now. The 1-2 is grounded outside of third. Neither one of these pitchers has navigated through the most condensed innings. 29, 13, 25, and 22. That's the pitch count per inning for Scolari as the 1-2 is lined to right, and it's down, and Lyon does a great job to stop it from getting into the corner, making the turn for second and sliding in safely as Larson with a leadoff double.
1: Lyon, a pretty nice job to even make that interesting at second base. He snared it out of the air as it was bouncing toward the wall, slicing away from him. Set his feet pretty quickly. Had to halt his momentum and then turn to throw it into second base.
0: And I think that's probably a triple if
1: he doesn't you're right.
0: Keep that from going to the wall. Yale with a runner in scoring position and nobody down for Chris DePrima. He watches away. 0-for-0 with two walks. He's seen a full count in each at-bat. He's fouled off a two-strike pitch in each at-bat as well. And he's reached on a pair of base-on-balls. The 1-0 from Scolari is in for a strike. One and one. Scolari misses low and away. Two balls, one strike. Has been a rather uncharacteristic outing for Scolari in terms of how he's had to strain to get through some of these frames. He's been a smooth operator for Oregon throughout the majority of the year as the 2-1 pitch goes to the backstop. He yanked it. Overthrew the fastball. Wild pitch moves the runner to third base with nobody out. The count's 3-1 on DePrima. You mentioned that the highest walk number for Scolari in the regular season was in that outing against Youngstown State back in February. That's really the only outing I can remember that's looked like this for Cal.
1: Yeah, me too.
0: The 3-1 pitch is fouled into the netting. 3-2. And even in that outing, he only allowed one earned run. He's done a great job of grinding, gritting his way through these outings while keeping his line rather productive. But it just hasn't looked as seamless as an outing like he had against UC Santa Barbara last week against Washington as the payoff pitch runs inside and hits DePrima. He loses DePrima on the hit by pitch. Another full count free pass for DePrima as there's runners on the corners with nobody down. Last inning for Cal, I mentioned it last frame. He threw five scoreless innings where he struck out 10 against Washington. Against UC Santa

0: It's just been a rather uncharacteristic type of outing for Scolari. And with that being said, we're in the fifth inning and Oregon's leading 5-0. Jack Dower at the plate. He's 1-for-1, a walk and a single. He watches down. Runners on the corners with nobody out in the fifth. The 1-0 pitch is popped up behind the plate. Mabius, does he have room? Yes. Big foul out for the first out of the frame.
1: Fundamental work there by Berkeley Mabius. Threw the mask, identified the ball, calm, read the backspin, made the play.
0: And now with a runner on first and third and one out, middle infield will be pinched at double play depth. Let's see if they can help Scolari navigate through another one. Throw over holds the runner at first. DePrima is 6-for-9 on swiped bags this year. Trying to keep him close to keep that double play in order. Scolari made a throw over to first. Matt Flora was halfway out to the hill. Cal hasn't thrown a pitch yet to Davis Hanson. Luke Morgan has been warming in Oregon's bullpen. And with Scolari at 102 pitches, you wonder if that foul out might be the last batter he has a chance to get. See if the bullpen can help really continue what Scolari has done, but maybe even make it look cleaner. And that's what Flo is going to do. He makes the signal out to the bullpen. Oregon is going to be the first team to go to the bullpen. It certainly looks like Yale, there hasn't been even a bug stirring in the Yale bullpen. Luke Morgan's going to be the first man out for Oregon in the regional. Scolari grinded through 4 1/3. Let's see if the bullpen can put some lipstick on this pig. Go to pitch change when we return after this on the Oregon Sports Network from Fairfield.
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0: Ducks lead 5-0 in the top of the fifth. It's game two of the Eugene Regional, game one for both of these teams, trying to match up against Washington State in the 1-0 game coming up tomorrow at 6 p.m. Right now, Oregon's in the driver's seat, but Yale has them cornered with one out in the fifth, and Oregon's going to the bullpen. They're making the turn to the right-handed sophomore, the transfer from Lassen Community College, originally from Grants Pass, Oregon. Luke Morgan is the first man out of the bullpen following Cal Scolari for the Ducks.
1: A 1-1 record in 21 appearances as a 5.5

0: 2.86 ERA in 22 and two-thirds innings pitched. 17 hits, 15 runs, 14 earned. He's walked 9 and struck out 26. Opponents batting .213 against Luke Morgan. And it seems fitting that a fellow Grants Pass native just walked into the broadcast booth right as Luke Morgan gets the ball. Jerry Allen, rooting for Grants Pass. Go Caveman.
1: You spent a lot of time at Grants Pass High School, Jerry? 5 years there.
0: 5 years there.
1: Wow. Graduated with honors. Morgan's first pitch. Cut on and missed. A beautiful looking breaking ball to start out Davis Hanson 0-1. Morgan threw a scoreless frame in the Big Ten tournament against Nebraska. His 0-1 pitch is down and out. And Morgan has gone through ebbs and flows of utilization out of the bullpen this season. He wasn't one of the more utilized guys early in the year, then became really the go-to guy through the middle of the season, and has waned since as the 1-1 is in there for a strike. But as of late, he started to gain some momentum again and really pick it back up.
0: Well, that critical inning against Nebraska was in a hostile environment in Omaha. It went Sanford, Bradley, and then Morgan to finish off an 8-0 win against the Huskers.
1: 1-2 pitch. Bounces down. Maybe it's blocks, but the runner got a jump to move to second base and eliminate the double play. Wild pitch. Puts DePrima behind Larson. With runners at second and third now for the Bulldogs, and the count moves to 2-2 on Hanson. Two-two toss, up and in, a check swing, didn't commit. Count fills to Hanson.
0: USC is underway against Texas State. It's 1-1 in the third.
1: 32 games of baseball today. Payoff. Cut on and missed. A big time strikeout. 12-6 curveball from Luke Morgan. Got a wave after wave after wave. Maybe it's got clipped by the backswing, too. An extended follow-through on the bat of Hanson. Got Berkeley Mabius in the mask. Rather get hit in the front of that face mask than the back.
0: Catchers deserve a full spa day at the end of the season.
1: Yeah, yes.
0: Like, we're talking ice bath. We're talking massage, everything.
1: Well, with Oregon's elite training team.
0: Right.
1: Berkeley Mabies gets that every day.
0: Yep. Shout out Cody Peterman. Keep him healthy.
1: Colin Sloan with two in scoring position and two out for Yale. Watches a first pitch ball miss inside. That's what the Marcus Mariota Sports Performance Center is for.
0: It's important. Waz said today on the Toyota Coaches Corner that that's the biggest advantage to hosting a regional.
1: One ball, no strikes. Morgan swings at strike one. Sloan swings at Morgan's curveball for strike one.
0: Sorry, Ryan. The way that Waz put it today when I asked him what is the advantage to being at home. You know, it's obvious to say it's an advantage, sleeping in your own bed. And Waz said, well, rather than traveling, you're getting treatment. You're getting rest. That's the biggest advantage to being at home this week in the days leading up to the games in the regional.
1: It keeps you in your routine more. The 1-1 is lined softly towards second base. Cooney makes a bunny hop and snares the soft liner to get out of the frame. Another zero thrown up by Oregon on the hill. Cal Scolari started it. He got the first out after allowing two base runners, and Luke Morgan finished it with a strikeout and a soft contact liner. Ducks still lead 5-0. Trying to add more in the bottom of the fifth when we return to the Oregon Sports Network from Learfield. And a pond. Again.

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3: Five nothing, Oregon leads. Bottom of the fifth inning. Still Jack Oman out on the hill.
4: They're going to ride him.
3: There's the first sign of any action in the Yale bullpen. They just sent a few people down to start stretching. Still no throwing. He's got 8-9-1. Jimenez, Brooks, and Cooney slated to hit in the frame. Oman on 88 pitches through four. Jimenez watches away. 1-0.
4: In the Los Angeles Regional. Right. Cal Poly is up on Virginia Tech 6-1.
3: I was seeing that, and that regional can get funky.
4: We might have St. Mary's Cal Poly.
3: The 1-0 misses high, two balls, no strikes.
4: In the winner's bracket, with UCLA playing Virginia Tech in the loser's bracket.
3: Yeah, I think it turns into a true coin flip, that regional at that point.
4: Yeah.
3: 2-0, Jimenez checks his swing, but he makes contact and fouls it over towards the Bulldog dugout.
4: Cal Poly's a proud program. They were here last year in the Eugene Regional. Oddly, that was the last time that the Ducks had hit five home runs in a game prior to that Big Ten tournament game. But Oregon lost that game.
3: Yeah, they eliminated Oregon last year as the 2-1 pitch misses up, three balls and a strike.
4: I've kind of blocked that game out of my mind, and Todd Miles and I both sort of looked at each other when we were looking at the notes to see the last time that Oregon hit five runs in a game. We both were like, oh, that's why we didn't remember.
3: I've also blocked that game out, and I went back to look at it today, and I was like, I don't actually remember a single thing. The 3-1 is cut on and missed, 3-2.
4: I actually have one very vivid memory from that game, and it was how sad you were.
3: I was sad.
4: I'm serious. It was a gut punch. That whole regional was a gut punch.
3: Three balls, two strikes on Jimenez to lead off the fifth. Payoff. Jax watches up and in. And there's been a long layoff. Over a month between the 30th and the 31st straight game, which Jax Jimenez reaches safely.
4: He's played in some, but they don't count in the streak because he didn't have a plate appearance. He had a plate appearance today, and he's on base.
3: 31 game on base streak. It might be 31 days. It's probably a little more than that. It was the 24th. I don't know. Do the math on that. 36 days. How many days are there in April? Brooks squares to bunt. Watches low and away. 1-0. That's something I'm really bad at. I do not know which months have 30 or 31 days.
4: 30 days past September, April, June, and November.
3: February is 28.
4: Yeah, and then those are the ones that have 30.
3: And everything else has at least 30.
4: Yeah.
3: Brooks fouls off the 1-0. Jimenez was moving.
4: Jerry and I both started laughing at that. The point is, it's been a long time coming for Jax Jimenez to see that 31st. And that's cool for Jax.
3: So 30 days, 31 days in September.
4: No, 30 days past September. So in September, April, June, and November.
3: But everything before that is 31. The 1-1 pitch, Brooks swings and
4: every
3: fouls
4: other
3: off.
4: Month,
3: on the move.
4: Every other month except February has 31.
3: January is 31?
4: Yeah.
3: March has 31?
4: Yes.
3: May has 31?
4: Yes.
3: June has 31?
4: Yes. No. 30 days past September, and then April, June, and November. Every other month has 31.
3: So October and... I'm still confused.
4: Halloween is always October 30.
3: First.
4: There it is. See, yes. You're getting there.
3: The 1-2 pitch. Brooks fouls down the left side. December has 31 days. I know that.
4: Yep.
3: November.

0: number has 30 because of the jingle.
1: Say the jingle again.
0: 30 days past September, month, and November.
1: Yeah, you got it. 30 days.
0: I never knew
1: the jingle?
0: No, I've never known the jingle. You're teaching. I've heard the jingle. I've never memorized the jingle. 1-2 pitch. Misses low and away. Squirts out of the glove. And Jimenez slides into second base safely. I think probably wild pitch.
1: I'd call that a pass ball. It was in the catcher's glove, and then it popped out, even though he had to move out of the squad. I think that's one that a catcher like Turner would tell you he should have caught.
0: They did rule it a pass ball. He really had to reach for it, but
1: hit him in the glove. It was in his glove.
0: And it wasn't above him. I think you're right. I think pass ball is the right call. 2-2. Brooks watches elevated. Count fails. Okay, so 30 days in April?
1: You can do this on your own now.
0: I still don't know the last time I said the jingle, I said month. 3 balls and 2 strikes. Brooks golfs it to deep center. Backing up Dosa to the track. He makes a leaping grab. Jimenez tags from second. That's the second time that Jack Brooks has hit one on the screws, that Dosa has made a leaping, snaring grab to take away extra bases from.
1: Yeah, maybe it's hit the one that
0: you're right, maybe it's Dosa hit the one that Dosa took away.
1: Made a really nice play on, but Brooks stung that. Two ducks now have hit one to the wall in center.
0: Ball was hit really well. Dosa made a really good play. What it does do is it moves Jimenez to third base with less than 2 outs. Infield's in against Cooney. He rolls one foul outside of third. Last time that Cooney was up, he drew the infield in by showing bunt. Pulled back to slash. Stuck one inside of the third base bag, and Brooks ended up scoring from first.
1: Now over 100 pitches for Omen.
0: The 0-1, breaking ball clips off the outside corner. Cooney down to the count, 0-2. Cooney's 1-for-3. Strikeout in the first, bunted out in the second, that RBI double in the fourth. 0-2, Cooney swings and misses. Big strikeout for Omen to sit down Cooney on strikes. It's the 7th K.
1: Yeah, it changes the complexion of the inning now. The defense can back up. They won't play in anymore in a 5-0 game. So there's 30 days in.
0: My mother just texted me the jingle. Yes, Mom, I know. Joey's telling me right now. You're just repeating what Joey is saying.
1: Oh, that's funny.
0: Here's Angel Laya, who fouls off the first pitch.
1: So you got it now?
0: 30 days. Is it past September?
1: I always said pass. Or you say has.
0: My mother said has. I don't know. See, the past is confusing me because you're going it's past September, April, June, and November. April and June are before September.
1: I've always said pass as in like 30 days pass in the month.
0: Ah.
1: That's how I've always thought about it. But has, that's easy.
0: The 0-1 pitch, Laya swings and misses. Why are the months out of order in the jingle?
1: Because it works for the jingle.
0: But that doesn't work chronologically in human brains.
1: Then you got to just remember them in order yourself, guy.
0: I don't like this. I'm not a fan. No balls and 2 strikes with a runner on third and 2 outs. Laya identifies the split and watches low.
1: How many days are in February?
0: 28.
1: Good job. You passed the test.
0: There you go. It's the only thing I knew coming into this. I'm exactly as smart as I was 5 minutes ago. One ball, 2 strikes. Laya jams foul. Caught him in on the hands, 95 miles an hour. Stays alive. Jimenez on third, led off the inning with a walk, got to second on a pass ball and advanced on a deep flyout from Jack Brooks. The 1-2 pitch again, misses down and out. Another good read on that split finger fastball.

0: spot.
1: Laya's done this a lot in his freshman campaign where he's, you can just really tell how much he's watching the ball all the way in. Does a really nice job tracking with his eyes.
2: Two, two. Laya reaches and pokes it foul, deflects it off of his body. He got fooled by the pitch, but a safety swing was able to keep him alive. Up to 110 pitches now for Omen. Another 2-2. Laya fights it down the left field line. Foul again.
1: Oh, just over the bleachers. Could have been a souvenir about a foot too far.
2: That's a souvenir. Look at these kids going and running for it.
1: Souvenir for somebody in the 2025 Big Ten Champions bleachers. But you're right. Souvenir nonetheless.
2: Laya working a heck of an at-bat. Let's see if he can capitalize. Another 2-2. Inside.
1: Laya had an at-bat a lot like this in the seventh inning against Nebraska in the Big Ten tournament.
2: Ninth pitch of the AB coming to Angel Laya. Payoff. Chopped. Foul down the first baseline.
1: In that seventh inning against Nebraska, there were two outs and the Ducks had not scored. Angel Laya went 2-2, fouled off four pitches, took ball three, took ball four. That led to the Drew Smith 2-RBI double and the Braden Jaksa 2-run home run.
2: And if anything in this game, I think it's securing that Jack Omen won't see a sixth inning. Omen steps off. Another payoff. Laya fights it again.
1: Next pitch will be the 11th.
2: 2 years ago against Washington, Mason DeVille had a 15-pitch at-bat. I think Ryan Cooney last year had a 12-pitch at-bat. 11th pitch is fought off by Laya. I think this is now the second longest at-bat I have ever called an Oregon hitter have. Runner at third, 12th pitch of the AB. Laya fights it off again.
1: Give me a baker's dozen.
2: Ducks lead 5-0 in the bottom of the fifth. And Angel Laya is trying to will his way into an extended inning and an RBI. The 13th. Laya fouls it down the first baseline. Now the crowd recognizing the type of at-bat that Angel Laya is putting together. The 14th pitch of the at-bat. Laya smokes it down the right field line. Off the wall on the fly. The throw is well wide of second base. Laya digging for third. A 14-pitch at-bat, an RBI, an errant throw, and Angel Laya is into third base as the Ducks lead 6-0. What an at-bat for the freshman.

0: 14 pitches. Single to right, a throwing error by the right fielder. That's the game rewarding a heck of a plate appearance by Angel Laya. And it knocks Omen out of this game with Oregon leading 6-0 in the bottom of the fifth.
1: It's maybe the best at-bat I've seen in 3 years of calling Oregon baseball. That was elite-level stuff. It drives out Jack Omen. And with the Ducks leading 6-0 in the fifth, Oregon has chiseled away and is now into the bullpen for Yale. Toyota pitching change. Runner on third. The Ducks up 6. Bottom of the fifth when we come back on the Oregon Sports Network from Learfield.
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0: How about the at-bat from Angel Laya? A 14-pitch AB. It ends in an RBI single, and he ends up at third after an errant throw and drives out the starter in Jack Oman. It had a pitching change for Yale as they go into the bullpen, making the change to number 15, a right-handed sophomore from New York, New York. It's Alex Huang.
1: 6.21 ERA for Huang. 2-1 record. 16 appearances, 6 of which are starts. He does have one save in 37 and two-thirds innings pitched. 35 hits, 28 runs, 26 earned. He's walked 24, struck out 33, and opponents are hitting 252 against Alex Huang. What a job by Angel Laya. Talk about a knockout punch to a starter, a 14-pitch at bat that results in a single off the wall, a wide throw from the right fielder, and Angel Laya now stands at third as the Ducks try to add the lead at 6-0 in the bottom of the fifth.
0: Brings up Drew Smith, who's 3-for-3. He shows bunt, pulls back, and the pitch misses down and out. Three singles for Drew Smith. He's driven in a run and scored a run today. Still a threat for Oregon offensively with Laya standing on third. The 1-0 pitch is cut on and missed. And once you break down the starters for Yale, their bullpen does not run nearly as deep as Oregon's does, and the ERAs get a little bit elevated. The 1-1 pitch to Smith checks his swing, but the pitch was a strike. One ball, two strikes. Smith swings and misses at a breaking ball to go down for strike three. Oregon tacks on one more after Angel Laya. A 14-pitch at-bat ends with an RBI single and a knockout punch of the opposing starter. 6-0 Oregon. A run on a hit, an error, and a runner left. We're going to the sixth when we return on the Oregon Sports Network from Learfield.
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3: So we had a pitching change for Oregon here in the top of the sixth inning. Luke Morgan did a great job in relief. Two-thirds of a frame, picking up Cal Scolari, getting out of the inning. And now Oregon is making the turn to number 10. The right-handed junior from Irvine, California. It's Colin Clark.
4: 4.36 ERA, 6-3 record in 16 appearances, 13 of which are starts. Lately, he's been coming out of the bullpen, and spots like this has done a heck of a job. 76 and a third innings pitched on the season for Clark. That's the most of any Duck on the Hill this year. 71 hits allowed, 42 runs, 37 earned. He's walked 18, struck out 75. Opponents hitting 243 against Colin Clark. He is a great strike thrower for Oregon, and that's what you need in a game like this, leading by six against a Yale team that's had trouble getting them in. They've left nine on base, and the Ducks lead 6-0 in the top of the sixth.
3: And if the Ducks are going to utilize the length that Clark can give them, they might want him to try to close out these next four innings to send Oregon to the 1-0 bracket as Owen Turner watches a ball miss low.
4: Yeah, and then you got the likes of Sanford and Gostola. And if you're the Ducks, you hope those are the only other starters that you use in the Eugene Regional.
3: You can win a regional in only three games as the 1-0 pitch from Clark is in for a strike. You just got to sweep the weekend. Ball and a strike. Turner turns on it and fouls it down the left side. Clark gets ahead, 1-2. It's the third appearance for Colin Clark out of the bullpen. Through two-thirds of an inning against USC, followed by an inning against USC as the 1-2 pitch misses down. And then he threw two scoreless innings against UCLA in the Big Ten tournament last weekend. Two balls and two strikes. Clark issues low, and the count fills to Owen Turner. Payoff pitch. Low and away, and Clark walks Turner to start off the sixth.
4: Not something that Clark does often. That's just the 19th walk in 76 and a third innings pitched compared to 75 strikeouts.
3: What's been rather uncharacteristic is Colin Clark has walked more batters since he's moved to the bullpen. He's had five walks and zero strikeouts and now four bullpen outings.
4: Interesting. Final results from Fayetteville. The Oregon men's track and field team collected 10 national qualifiers today. Along with its haul from day one, the men of Oregon are sending 15 entries in 10 events to the NCAA championships at Hayward Field.
3: Clark's first pitch to Brady Ruiz Weiss misses low.
4: Congrats to the Ducks. Fun to punch that ticket back to Eugene and compete at the outdoor track and field championships in a couple weeks.
3: The 1-0 pitch from Clark bounces and skips past Mabies. He can't find it. It's at the backstop. Runner advances to second. And lucky for Oregon, he stopped there because Mabies got a late identification of that ball that hugged that backstop railing. Wild pitch puts Turner into scoring position.
4: Yale's 0-for-6 with runners in scoring position tonight.
3: Here comes Matt Floyd.

0: for a quick jaunt out to the mound to go and have a chat with Colin Clark after not the greatest start for Clark out of the bullpen. The walk and then quickly falling behind 2-0, including a wild pitch.
1: But you know what brings a smile to my face?
0: When Matt Floor jogs out to the mound.
1: That and when Jerry Allen eats Cracker Jack at a baseball game.
0: Cracker Jack.
1: That is America's pastime right there.
0: I always thought it was Cracker Jacks. Growing up, I always thought it was Cracker Jacks, spelled like Jacks Jimenez's his first name. It's not.
1: Do you eat Cracker Jack outside of a ballpark ever? Jerry says, oh yeah, I don't. I am only at the ballpark. Yeah, only at the ballpark.
0: The 2-0 pitch is lifted in the air, deep to right field and over the wall. Ruiz Weiss turns on it, and the mound visit from Matt Floor.
1: That's his first home run.
0: I think it was probably to tell Clark to throw a strike, and he did, and Ruiz Weiss turned on it, and you're right, his first home run of the year makes it 6-2. Just an elevated fastball. Ruiz Weiss got good barrel to it. Now Jackson Hayes watches a first pitch strike. The 0-1 pitch is away. Ball and a strike with nobody out, top of the sixth. And this game is still far from over as the Ducks lead 6-2. The breaking ball runs inside and it hits Hayes on the head. Right on the helmet.
1: Number 9 hitter turning the lineup card over. That was Yale's first hit with runners in scoring position. And just their second with runners on. They've had traffic. They've gotten them on, but they haven't gotten them in. And now against the Duck bullpen, Yale having a little more success.
0: Here's Caden Dosa. As Clark makes a move over to first. Both Toby Twist and Tanner Bradley just started getting up and throwing for Oregon in the bullpen. Another throw over to first from Clark. And Flo's coming out again, and he's going to make a change on the hill. Not the outing out of the bullpen that Colin Clark was looking for. A walk, a home run, and a hit by pitch. A wild frame when he came in the zone. Yale was able to convert for their only two runs so far tonight. Ducks lead 6-2, but some momentum for Yale. So we had a pitching change when we come back. Toby Twist on the hill on the Oregon Sports Network from Airfield.
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3: 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A reminder from ODOT.

0: Yale and a Toyota pitching change for Oregon as the Ducks will bring in the left-handed junior wearing number 4 from Bakersfield, California, Toby Twist.
1: Twist has been really rock solid for Oregon. A 4.14 ERA and a 3-0 record in 18 appearances, three of which are starts. 37 innings pitched, 29 hits, 22 runs, 17 earned. He's walked 15, struck out 45, and opponents are hitting .218 against Toby Twist.
0: He's somebody you can give some length out of the bullpen and also a little bit of a different look out of the bullpen as the first left-hander that Oregon's bringing to the hill tonight.
1: Twist allowed a couple of tough luck earned runs in his last outing against Washington. The Ducks had that shutout going into the ninth inning against the Huskies in the Big Ten tournament. And that actually snapped a streak of 4 straight bullpen appearances without allowing a run. Real
0: he
1: good in month May.
0: Caden Dosa, who swings through strike one. And you're right, Toby Twist has been really good, and he's gotten better as the season's gone along. And he's the type of pitcher that can be a real asset in a regional. Somebody who can give you length. Somebody who can come in for a spot out of the bullpen as he makes a throw over to hold the inherited runner at first. No balls and a strike. Twist gets a swing and a miss on a good changeup.
1: Nasty.
0: When his off-speed's working, he's as unhittable as anybody. Twist 0-2. Half swing. Contact foul down the right side.
1: Talk about a defensive swing. That was the definition.
0: Oregon's playing offense with the glove.
1: That's
0: and
1: right.
0: Yale's playing defense with the bat. Twist stays ahead 0-2. Throws to hold the runner. Dose is 1-for-3 tonight. The 0-2 pitch from Twist is elevated.
1: Went to the same spot.
0: Dosa flew out to center in the first, doubled in the third, struck out in the fourth. The 1-2 pitch is lined to left field. Jimenez coming in. We'll play it on a hop. A bit of a tweener over towards Jax Jimenez. He could have been aggressive trying to make an athletic catch. Instead, he thought about it and then let it drop in front.
1: I think the coaches would say, though, that's a smart call with a 4-run lead. You know, you don't want to give those bases to Yale potentially. I think that's smart baseball.
0: Agreed.
1: But I love a diving catch as much as anybody.
0: Certainly so. That brings up Garrett Larson, 1-for-3 with a double. He watches off speed miss low. Ducks 6, Bulldogs 2. Both runs for Yale have been scored in this inning off a 2-run home run. The 1-0 pitch from Twist, fouled right back off the top of the netting.
1: Ryan had his hand ready, though. He's going to make the bare hand catch.
0: It almost got in the booth.
1: You went to the right hand to make the bare hand catch.
0: What was on the right side?
1: Ah. I still probably would default left hand because I'm a right-handed thrower.
0: I'm a bit of both. The 1-1 is cut on and missed. Ball and 2 strikes. I'm definitely a right-handed thrower, but I think it's been a long time since I played like organized baseball. Like I catch things with both hands. Twist ahead 1-2. Swing and a miss.

0: Brilliant off-speed from Toby Twist, and he gets Larson down on strikes.
1: Kind of challenged him with the off-speed, didn't he? Hittable pitch in the zone, but I think Twist knew that he had the good stuff to fool him there.
0: Well, and it's all sequence at that point.
1: Yep.
0: And I think Twist shot a finger gun over towards Maddox Maloney. That's one down at the OK Corral. First pitch is a strike to Chris DePrima.
1: Really layered in the off-speed there, right on the inside corner. Good start.
0: DePrima still 0-for-0, two walks and hit by pitch. He's seen a full count in each of his plate appearances. Throw goes to second base. And Joey, have a look at it, a brilliant structure that's being built by some Oregon fans behind home plate. There's just fantastic can pyramid that is beginning behind home plate by a group of Duck fans.
1: It's
0: how many people do you think have contributed to that pyramid?
1: Oh, I don't know.
0: More or less than one.
1: Toby Twist, a little issue with the pitch comm. He's asking for some help there. Is it as much of a pyramid as it is a double-decker fence?
0: There's two rows to it, but I think that the ultimate plan here is going to be to make it a point. There's still some game to be played.
1: All right. I don't mind just a double-decker wall.
0: Well, there's some construction actually going on with it right now. There's a bit of a crushed can that is impacting the structural integrity, and so there are some architects that are getting to work.
1: My sons are very much in the blocks and building phase. This is the adult version of...
0: I was going to say, I don't think this is the same material.
1: Hey, you get creative.
0: 6-2, Ducks lead, top of the sixth inning. A reminder that for all things college baseball, including live games and talk, tune into SiriusXM College Sports Radio, Channel 84, and streaming on the SiriusXM app. Oregon having a little bit of trouble getting Toby Twist a working pitch calm. Brett Thomas just brought out a new one to him. And they're going to put one on the wrist of Toby Twist now. Normally it goes up in the cap of Toby Twist. They're going to put it right on his right wrist. It's the first time I've seen an Oregon pitcher have their pitch comm anywhere other than the brim of their cap. No balls and a strike with two on and one out. Twist delivers away. Seemed to miss a spot. And Twist was in a bit of a rhythm before that brief delay. Let's see if he can refine the groove that he was in. The 1-1 pitch is low and inside. Two balls and a strike. Hayes at second with Dosa at first. Two-one pitch from Twist. On the inner edge for a strike, well located. Evens the count at 2-2. Two toss, just capped foul down the left side.
1: Doing his best, Angel Laya.
0: Still very early in this at bat.
1: It's all relative.
0: Sixth pitch.
1: 14 is now a long at bat for the game.
0: Yeah, sixth pitch of the AB coming in to DePrima.

0: swings and misses. Another changeup from Toby Twist, darting low and away. Back-to-back K's with two down now in the frame. That might have been more of a 12-6 curve than it was a changeup. Either way, the off-speed from Toby Twist. This is a great new addition to the star at PK Park.
1: Got the K counter out.
0: Now a K counter. First pitch to Jack Dower, misses the zone. The count's 1-0. Right along that front railing of the star. The 1-0 pitch from Twist misses tight.
1: So the can wall behind home plate, sitting on top of the concrete of the backstop, is it's right above the NCAA logo. It's continuing. I'm getting reports of a cup snake in left field.
0: The 2-0 is above the zone. Three balls and no strikes.
1: We'll do some reconnaissance with binoculars.
0: There's nothing that I love at a baseball game more than a cup snake.
1: People watching at baseball is elite.
0: The 3-0 pitch from Twist misses inside, and a 4-pitch walk loads the bases. He inherited a runner at first, a single, two strikeouts, and now a walk have the bases loaded. The Ducks have navigated around plenty of traffic today. Already 9 runners have been stranded for Yale. Twist facing Davis Hanson, trying to make it 12. First pitch from Twist is cut on and missed. That off-speed pitch, that curveball from Twist has been devastating. He's ahead 0-1. Fastball past the bat. Twists ahead. Nothing at 2.
1: 92 with some zip. Got a lot of movement out of his left hand. Hanson found out just how much movement with that swing.
0: A strike away from straining the bases loaded. The 0-2 from Twist. Popped up. Infield. Foul ground. Jaxa ranging. Jaxa makes the grab, and Toby Twist strands the bases loaded. Two runs come in off the home run, one of two hits in the frame. Toby Twist comes out of the bullpen, and he strands the bases juiced. 12 runners left stranded for Yale through 6 innings. Ducks lead 6-2. Bottom six coming up when we return on the Oregon Sports Network from Learfield.
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5: Two Ducks lead, but Yale scored two in the top half of the sixth inning. Oregon facing up against the bullpen now, and Alex Swong going to try to recapture some of that momentum. The Ducks have been really good against opposing bullpens this year. Braden Jackson, Berkeley Mabeus, and Junior Lawaki, the trio, to face Swong after he struck out Drew Smith as the only batter he faced in the fifth.
6: The Ducks outscore their opponents 47-27 in the sixth inning.
5: Jackson watches a strike at the knees.
6: In the eighth inning, Oregon outscores its opponents 53-29. Seventh and ninth innings are a little bit tighter.
5: The 0-1 pitch to Jackson. Yanked the fastball, 1-1. Final line on Jack Omen. He went 4 2/3, allowed 10 hits, 6 runs, 5 earned. He walked 3 and struck out 7. One ball and one strike. Jaxa watches a strike at the top of the zone, and the count turns to 1-2. 2-for-3 day for Braden Jaxa, a double in the first and a single in the second. The 1-2 from Huang. Grounded foul outside of third.
6: Oh,
5: great snag.
6: Nice stab, BT.
5: That's a veteran ball player on the corner.
6: Bare hand made it look easy.
5: That stuck. Might need to have the umpires check BT after this inning.
6: Got some stick-em.
5: The 1-2 pitch to Jaxa again. This time he watches down and the count evens 2-2. Two balls and two strikes. Jaxa fouls it right back.
6: Had the timing.
5: Got a high heater above the zone, but he was able to fight it off. Jaxa was really part of a trio of freshmen last weekend in the Big Ten tournament that have really been the heartbeat for Oregon offensively all year long, but in the Big Ten tournament they contributed again. 2-2 misses up and the count fills up to Jaxa. Angel Laya in that tournament had 3 hits and drove in 3 runs. He also walked 4 times. Brayton Jaxa had 4 hits and 10 total bases because 2 of those hits were home runs. And Junior Lawaki did Junior Lawaki things as the payoff pitch misses tight to Braden Jaxa. And he works a walk to start off the sixth. Lawaki went 6-for-13 last weekend with 2 home runs. He totaled 12 bases amongst the tournament. The freshmen are not playing like freshmen.
6: No, they're not. And where would the Ducks be without those three? You think about the second half that Milwaukee's had. Jaxa settling in at first base.

0: Berkley Mabius hits the first pitch on a line to left field, but right at Larson in left. He stung a liner for out number one.
1: Scoreboard check. Top of the fifth inning. Texas State has just evened the score with USC. It was 3-1. Now 3-3. Texas State is celebrating with an inflatable donut that you'd see floating down the McKenzie River. This is the same team that has an alien taped up in their dugout, another inflatable. I mean, they're having fun. Grant Govell just allowed a two-run home run to Texas State. Tied at three now.

0: Milwaukee got bailed out on a ground ball to Short his last time up. A throwing error allowed him to reach. This time, Sloan was able to turn two with some textbook defense. And the Ducks go down in order. A walk, a race by the double play. And it's 6-2 going to the seventh when we return on the Oregon Sports Network from Learfield.
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0: 6-2 the score, top of the seventh inning. It has been a congested game to this point for both teams, and neither one has really been able to break through.
1: A lot of traffic on the base paths. Yale's left 12 on, Oregon's left 9 on.
0: Ryan Milano with you, and now in the seventh inning to tell you about it, Joey Mack.
1: Thank you, Ryan. Eugene Regional, opening round. Washington State beat Oregon State 3-2 earlier today. Now the Ducks facing Yale. A 6-2 lead for the number 11 seed Oregon. Four regional hosts have lost their opening game today. Ducks looking to close this one out with a 6-2 lead over Yale in the top of the seventh inning. Toby Twist returns to the bump for the Ducks. Colin Sloan digs into the righty box. Yale sending 6-7-8 to the plate against the left-hander Twist. His first pitch is up and in. 90-mile-an-hour offering from Twist. One ball and no strikes. Yale, 2 runs, 7 hits, 2 errors, 12 left on. Oregon, 6 runs, 10 hits, no errors, 9 left on. Ducks plated 3 in the first. 1-0 is in there from Twist to make it 1-1. Oregon added 2 more in the fourth, 1 in the fifth. Yale got on the board for the first time with a 2-run shot in the sixth inning. One pitch in there. 1-2. Back-to-back years, the Ducks have hosted a regional here in Eugene. Trying to move to the winner's bracket today. 1-2 swung on and missed. Twist gets out number one. Sloan retired. Second K in the book for Colin Sloan. He's 0 for 4 today. Owen Turner has struck out, singled, and walked and scored a run so far. Number 7 hitter, a sophomore for Yale. Twist goes low to begin the plate appearance, 1-0. Turner, a right-handed hitter, 1 for 2 today. 261 average, 387 on-base percentage. Twist 0-1. Excuse me, the 1-0. Runs down low, 2 balls and no strikes now. Defense playing pretty straight up for the Ducks. And the bullpen right now quiet for Oregon with Twist. Working with 1 out and the base is empty. 2-0 is up high. 3 balls and no strikes now to Turner. Twist so far through an inning in the third has allowed 1 walk and struck out 3. Is 3-0 in the zone.

0: with the belt. Makes it 3-1. Turner, 9 doubles, 3 triples, 1 home run this year. A 417 slugging percentage. 3-1 pitch also at the belt. Now 3-2. Twist. Back in the count. After beginning 3 balls and no strikes to Turner. The payoff. Hit in the air. Playable in center. Brooks, a few steps back, a few shuffles to the left, and the center fielder squeezes out number 2.
1: That is a tremendous bounce back to the at-bat for Toby Twist. After falling behind 3-0, he had a get-me-over strike to get to 3-1, then a really well-located pitch to get to 3-2. Induces soft contact. That is exactly how you want to do it after falling behind 3-0.
0: Brady Ruiz Weiss now. He's 2-for-3 today. Takes a strike from Twist, 0-1. Ruiz Weiss hit the home run that knocked in a pair in the 6th. That was his last plate appearance. He's also singled and struck out tonight. 0-1. Bunt shown. Pulled back, and it's in the zone, according to the home plate umpire. Off-speeder at the knees to make it 0-2. Twist working ahead in the top of the 7th inning. Duck left-hander, 0-2 toss. Line drive right to Maddox Maloney. The shortstop makes the catch. Good pitch from Twist. Decent swing from Ruiz Weiss. Went the other way. Lined it right to the shortstop. 1-2-3 frame. Bottom of the 7th next. Time to stretch with the Ducks leading 6-2 on the Oregon Sports Network from Learfield.
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3: What'd you do?
4: Got my tires rotated, got an oil change, the sensors in two of my tires went out, like the PSI sensors, so had to get those exchanged.
3: The TPMS system.
4: I didn't know that that was what it was
3: tire
4: called.
3: Pressure monitoring system.
4: Yeah, I said, hey, the thingy that says what the tire, how much air's in my tires went out, can
3: they
4: you
3: knew
4: replace
3: what you
4: that,
3: meant.
4: Please? I don't know how to do these things, that's why I went to Les Schwab.
3: Max Maloney leads it off. First pitch, swinging, he chops one toward the Yale dugout. 6-2 Ducks in the bottom of the seventh inning. Good to rotate the tires.
4: Yes.
3: Maloney hitting 232. He's 1-for-3 today. 0-1. Fouled straight back.
4: At least that's what they say. I was a little overdue. I was like 1,000 miles above when they told me to rotate it the last time. I was like, okay, it's time to actually do this.
3: Evens out the wear and tear on the tires. Makes them last longer. No ball, 2-strike delivery. Maloney reaches for one and strikes out swinging. One away, and next up is the number 8 hitter, Jax Jimenez.
4: Although, the last time I went, they didn't recalibrate the sensor of like which tire goes to now which new wheel that is on, like on the sensor.
3: Oh.
4: So one of the sensors went out and I was like, oh, it's my front left sensor that's out. But it turned out it was actually my back right sensor that was out. And I didn't know that until a couple days ago.
3: They got it fixed for you.
4: They figured it out.
3: Jax Jimenez flies the first pitch down the left side toward the bleachers at PK Park. Just over the bleachers. Jimenez, a 281 hitter. Back swinging the bat after about a month of missing some time and playing defense. Didn't get pinch hit for in this game. Swings at the 0-1 and fouls it straight back to make it 0-2.
4: Every Duck has reached base safely tonight. Jax was the last Duck to reach base safely, and it happened as the leadoff man in the fifth. Offense is humming.
3: Consistently applied pressure to Yale and started in the first inning when Oregon played at 3. 0-2. Jimenez takes away. One ball and 2 strikes now. A 281 hitter with a 467 on base percentage. 919 OPS for Jimenez. 16 extra base hits on the season in 146 at-bats. One, two. Jimenez reaches for one and strikes out swinging. Similar pitch that got Maddox Maloney. Back-to-back strikeouts, and there's 2 outs in the seventh for Jack Brooks.
4: That pitch from Kwong has been really effective. He's been a completely different look than Omen, who was essentially a two fastball pitcher. Omen is utilizing his breaking stuff a lot more, and it's kept the Ducks off, well, on their heels, off balance.

0: Bases empty for Jack Brooks, 248 hitter. Wong deals. Spinner that stays up high. Breaking ball makes it 1-0. Yale with a critical inning in the eighth coming up. 9-1-2 due to the plate. 1-0 is chopped toward the second baseman. Hayes fields and throws out Brooks. Oregon goes down in order in the seventh. And the top of the order is coming up after the number nine hitter leads it off for Yale in the eighth. It's still 6-2 Ducks on the Oregon Sports Network from Learfield.
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0: Defensive change for the Ducks. Elijah Cook comes in for Jax Jimenez in left field. With Oregon on top 6-2, it's 9-1-2. Due up for Yale. I'm Joey Mack, along with Ryan Milano.
1: Thanks, Joey. Jackson Hayes, Caden Dosa, and Garrett Larson. The trio of Bulldogs slated to hit. After it felt like the pace of play had really slowed down throughout really the first six innings, it felt like was a rather long pace of play. That seventh inning went by blistering fast. Both pitchers found a rhythm. Six up, six down across the top and bottom of that seventh frame. And if that's the theme for the rest of the game, I think Oregon would take it.
0: No doubt.
1: Get outs as fast as possible. Yale has six more outs to work with, trailing by four runs. Twist, 92 miles an hour, well located for strike one. There is only one starter in this game that has not reached base. 0-1 pitch, fastball at the knees for strike two. Colin Sloan is 0 for 4. Everybody else has reached base at least once, most twice. 0-2 pitch, cut on and missed. Two fastballs got him ahead, and the breaking ball strikes him out swinging. Fourth strikeout for Toby Twist out of the pen. Through 2 1/3. And when he's right, that strikeout stuff is potent. Here's the top of the order in Caden Dosa. He swings it off speed for strike one. It's not that they can't connect, it's that they're not even close on some of the off-speed pitches from Twist. What we affectionately call the Twister is devastating as he misses just above the zone. Tried to spin it in on a backdoor breaker. Ball and a strike. Lined foul over the dugout of Yale. Twist ahead, 1-2. The 1-2 pitch from Twist bounces in.

0: pretty good breaking ball that could have got a swing. Dosa disciplined. 2-for-4, Caden Dosa. Doubled in the third, singled in the sixth. He was the first man to face Toby Twist. The 2-2 toss just missed that inside edge. Payoff. Check swing. He went! Randy Rosenberg down the first baseline, rung him up. Back-to-back strikeouts for Toby Twist. He's K'd 5 through 10 batters. Two outs now at the top of the eighth. Here's Garrett Larson. Grounds the first pitch to shortstop. Maloney charging. Throws. Jackson can't pick it. The throw from Maloney was low. Short hopped on Jackson, and he couldn't scoop it out. I'd call it an error on the shortstop. That's what official scorer has too. E6. It's not a play that Maddox makes very often. Well, that is a play that Maddox makes very often. He doesn't leave the throw low very often. Extends the inning for Chris DePrima. Now Twist, keeping an eye on the base runner, throws over to first.
1: It's only the fifth error on Maddox all year.
0: Twist makes a move to first. First pitch to DePrima is grounded inside of third. Smith makes the backhanded snare and throws across the diamond to end the inning. Two strikeouts from Twist. The error left stranded. And the Ducks are three outs away from advancing. A 6-2 lead. Oregon trying to add on more in the bottom of the eighth when we return on the Oregon Sports Network from Learfields.
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0: 6-2, Oregon leads. Bottom of the eighth. We're shouting at PK Park. Oh, someone's got a shirt that's part of the Junior Milwaukee fan club.
1: I love that.
0: Where do I get mine?
1: Yale's fans behind the third base dugout are in to shout, as it should be. Love to see it.
0: They were into coming home, too. They've been great sports. They've been great fans.
1: Well, a cool opportunity for these two teams to meet for the first time. You know, that's what these regionals can bring. First time meeting between the two programs, and

0: Might not get it otherwise. A little bit of history.
1: The Ducks lead 6-2 in the bottom of the eighth. Top of the order trying to add on more. Cooney, Laya, and Smith. Cooney fouls the first pitch back. Ryan is 1-for-4 with an RBI double tonight. Really excellent slash executed in the fourth inning. No balls and a strike. Cooney watches above the zone. One ball and one strike to Cooney. He watches a breaking ball that finds the front door for strike two. Huang has utilized that breaking ball brilliantly. The 1-2 pitch to Cooney is rocketed to center field, backing up Dosa. He'll camp a few steps in front of the track for the out. Looked good off the bat of Cooney, but it hung up in the air. And Huang has faced 8 batters since coming in the fifth. He's allowed 1 base runner on a walk, and he's faced the minimum. Oregon has not hit him. The only man he hasn't faced is Angel Laya, who had a 14-pitch at-bat his last time up. He smokes one inside the first base bag up the line. Laya digging for extra bases. The throw into second is a dart, but Laya slides in under the tag. Extra bases for Angel Laya. With one out in the eighth, and here comes Brian Hamm, Yale's coach, and I think they're going to review this play by Angel Laya. He took a brief hesitation stutter rounding first base, and the throw from DePrima in right field to second was perfect.
0: It was perfect. Heck of a throw.
1: The question is, when and where was Laya tagged on his slide into second base?
0: The throw was there in time. A really impressive throw in from DePrima.
1: Laya reached with both hands and then swam, lifted up his right hand. The left arm is what got to the base first. I don't see where Sloan, the shortstop, tagged Laya. The glove was in front of the base, and then he sort of reached up, swiping across the chest of Laya. But I think the swim move from Angel Laya might have made him safe at second. Another question is, even if Laya was initially safe, that left hand comes off the bag. His feet come on rather quickly, but is there a moment in time in which he lost contact while a tag was applied? A rather close play at second base that did not deserve to be that close. The way that Angel Laya hit that ball should have been destined for extra bases. Instead, a really good throw from DePrima. And I got to say, I've been impressed with Yale's defense team.
0: Yeah. They've had a couple in the infield that maybe they'd like back. They haven't made the amazing eye-popping play, but they've made the solid plays. You know, the throw to the plate when Jack Brooks slid around one was a good throw as well. The outfield defense in particular has been good.
1: 2 leaping grabs in center field as well. After review, runner safe. One out double for Angel Laya. It's his third hit of the night. He's 3-for-4. He's reached 4 times. And now a runner is in scoring position as the Ducks try to add to their 4-run lead here in the eighth. Drew Smith has 3 hits of his own. Chance for Drew Smith to help knock in Angel Laya.

0: Already an RBI on the game for Drew Smith. He swings and misses the first pitch. And with the RBI earlier today, Drew Smith moves into sole ownership of third place on the single season run batted in leaderboard, trailing only the two-man race from 2023 that there was a photo finish and no true winner. The 0-1 pitch to Smith misses down. 1-0. Both Drew Cowley and Sabin Ceballos knocked in 70 runs in that 2023 year.
1: Man, what a dynamic duo. They were fun to watch.
0: Yeah, they were. I remember following that race all season long. And who's going to win? Nobody. Nobody won. Pretty fitting that way. Smith squares to bunt. Puts a great one down the third baseline. He's already bunted for a base hit today, and he's got another. The pitcher, Huang, came off the hill, but Smith's bunt was placed perfectly. 4 hits in the game for Drew Smith. It's his 67th multi-hit game of his career. And I think probably the first of which that's had multiple bunt for base hits. Ducks got him cornered with one out in the bottom of the eighth. Here's Braden Jaxa. He's 2 for 3. He's reached 3 times. Jaxa watches up 1-0, and all of a sudden, after Huang had faced the minimum through 8, a double and a bunt single. And the Ducks now have the momentum. The 1-0 pitch to Jaxa is smoked down the left field line and down, bouncing towards the corner. Laya scores. Smith into third. Jaxa delivers with his second RBI double of the game. It's 7-2, Ducks in the 8th.
1: Man, the 2-3-4 hitters for Oregon have a day. Laya 3-for-4, Smith 4-for-5, Jaxa 3-for-4.
0: It is a potent lineup. 2-3-4. They have come to play today. And it is not lost on me that Drew Smith is a 2-time all-regional teamer. He lives for these type of moments, and he's risen to one again. Huang gets driven out by the RBI double from Jaxa. Another pitching change for Yale. The third pitcher we'll see for the Bulldogs coming up when we return. Toyota pitching change to the bottom of the 8th. Ducks lead 7-2 and still threatening on the Oregon Sports Network from Learfield.
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0: 7-2 the score. Ducks lead bottom eight. Oregon has two in scoring position and one out. And Yale is bringing in a new arm on the hill. A right-handed freshman from Midland, Michigan, wearing number 29, it's Brett Faccio.
1: 6.59 ERA in 28.

0: 2/3 innings pitched. He's 1-0 in 16 appearances, three of which are starts. 30 hits, 25 runs, 21 earned. He's walked 26, struck out 30. Opponents hitting .268 against Brett Baccio.
1: Berkeley maybe is coming to the plate. He's got Drew Smith and Brayden Jaksa in scoring position. Mabius watches off-speed in the zone for a strike. I mentioned Drew Smith and his regional proficiencies. He was the only Duck that was named to an all-tournament team or an all-regional team last year. He made the all-regional team in the Santa Barbara Regional in 2024 as Mabius fists one foul and falls behind 0-2. And then in 2023, his freshman year, he carried a 19-game hit streak into the regional, extended it to 20 games. He didn't have the greatest finish to his regional, but he had 5 hits and 4 RBI in the super regional that year. He rises to the occasion in postseason play. He did so in the Big Ten tournament last weekend. 0-2, Mabius, safety swing, fights it. 6 runs batted in for Drew Smith last weekend. Something about those big moments.
0: He's got the experience. 4 years he's been a Duck, gone to postseason every one of them.
1: The 0-2 pitch misses up and out. And he, along with Angel Lyon and Brayden Jaksa, are making a pretty good case to be on this year's all-regional team. Still early, but good start. The 1-2 pitch is fouled down the left side.
0: 10 of Oregon's 13 hits from the 2-3-4 hitters in the lineup.
1: Maybe is still down in the count, 1-2. He grounds one to the left side. It's gloved at short, and the long throw is late. Mabius beats out an infield single against the shallow infield defense. Sloan made a diving stop, but the shortstop's throw was late. An RBI infield single, and it's 8-2 Oregon. Runners on the corners now with one out for Junior Lowocki. He watches high. The Ducks, after sending the minimum to the plate through the first 8 batters that Huang faced, have now had hits in the last 4 at-bats. The 1-0 pitch to Lowocki is hammered deep to left center field. You can't forget about it. It's way up on the light pole. A 3-run blast for Junior Lowocki, and it's 11-2 Ducks in the 8th.
0: He hit that over 458 feet.
1: Smoked. Welcome to the Junior Lowocki fan club. Don't leave him a hanging breaking ball. My goodness.
0: ...109 miles an hour off the bat.
1: Maddox Maloney watches strike one. 13th home run of the year for Berkeley, or for Junior Lowocki. 13th home run for Junior Lowocki. The 0-1 pitch, Maloney hits high in the air, but on the infield. Sloan at short settles and secures the second out of the frame.
0: The NCAA tournament banner, the NCAA tournament

0: Tournament Appearances banner is located on the light tower in left center field. There are, if you will, four stages to the light tower. The NCAA Tournament Appearances banner covers the second stage. Milwaukee hit the crossbars in the left stage elevated of that light tower.
1: Elijah Cook, his first at-bat, he watches a ball inside. Yeah, he hit that third of fourth section. That ball was smashed. The 1-0 pitch from Cook is grounded hard off the glove of Sloan. He tried to make a backhanded grab at short. Still would have been a difficult play. Couldn't glove it clean, and Cook is aboard with a single. By the way, every .com run this year is brought to you by Rick's Custom Fencing and Decking, now open in Eugene, built right, built Rick's. That was an upper decker.
0: Yes.
1: Brings up Jack Brooks, who's 1-for-4 tonight. A 5-spot for Oregon here in the eighth. The Ducks lead 11-2. Ninth batter of the inning is Brooks as Cook dives back in to first. Oregon has sent 9 to the plate in now 2 innings. They sent 9 to the plate in the first. Now 9 to the plate here in the eighth. Ironically, in both innings, Ryan Cooney got out to start the frame both times. Another throw over holding Cook. Brooks swings over the top of a breaking ball, nothing to one. Cook diving back into first again. They utilize Elijah Cook as a pinch runner a lot of the time. And he's found a way to get on himself as he's gotten more at-bats with Jax Jimenez being banged up offensively. He's found a way to be productive at the plate to put himself on the base paths. The 0-1 pitch, Cook on the move. Pitch misses down, Cook's into second without a throw.

fourth stolen bag of the year for Elijah Cook. Ball and a strike to count on Brooks. Brooks fouls it over to the suite. And a nice play. That's the second fantastic play that's been made in that suite tonight. Got some athletes on the top deck. Count moves to 1-2 to Brooks. The 1-2 home. Jack watches it bounce. Skipped in front of the plate. Two balls and two strikes now. Two-two pitch. Brooks fights it off. Oregon has put together some strong at-bats tonight. The big knockout inning has come here in the eighth. Still a runner in scoring position for Oregon. Another 2-2 pitch to Jack Brooks. He watches away and the count fills.

0: Payoff. Brooks watches low, and he works a heck of an at-bat. Seven-pitch walk for Jack Brooks. Inning continues as Ryan Cooney will hit for the second time in the frame. Cooney, first pitch swinging, spoils a foul. Ducks lead 11-2 here in the bottom of the eighth. If the score holds the way it's looking, Oregon will match up with Washington State tomorrow in the 1-0 game at 6 o'clock. The 0-1 pitch is low. Ball and a strike. It would send Yale into the 0-1 game tomorrow at 1 p.m. against Oregon State. The 1-1 pitch breaks below the zone. Two balls, one strike, two outs. Five runs in the inning for Oregon. Five Ducks got hits consecutively, capped by a three-run blast by Junior Lauwaki. Now Cooney hits one on a line deep into the corner, and it's down. It one hops off of the bullpen wall. Cook is in. Brooks scores, and it's a two RBI double for Ryan Cooney. Ducks lead 13-2. A seven-run frame in the eighth. It's the second time Jack Brooks has scored from first on a Ryan Cooney double tonight.
1: Seven runs on seven hits. Now Oregon up to 17 hits against this Yale team as they've pulled away here in the late innings.
0: Brings up Angel Laya, who already has a double in the frame. He's got three hits and he's reached four times. Lyle watches a strike at the top of the zone. The 0-1 pitch is spoiled foul. No balls and two strikes. Lyle watches a breaking ball miss low and away. Alex Wong did a good job for Yale to get them through some of the middle to late innings. But he got driven out here in this eighth. And Oregon has punished the rest of the Bulldog bullpen since. The 1-2 pitch. Lyle ropes on the screws to right center. That's down in the gap. It scores Cooney from second. An RBI double for Angel Laya, and it's a four-hit day for the Duck freshman.
1: Second Duck with four hits today.
0: Let's see if Drew Smith can make it five. It might not be Drew Smith. He's not coming out to the plate. Who's going to replace him? Josh Schleichart has a bat in his hands. Yeah. 14-2, Oregon leads after an eight-run eighth inning. Ryan Cooney started this frame with a flyout. Angel Laya double. Drew Smith bunt single. Braden Jackson RBI double. Berkeley Mabee is RBI single.

0: school. Junior Lauaki, three-run home run. Maddox Maloney popped out. Then Elijah Cook with a single. Jack Brooks walked. Ryan Cooney, a two RBI double. Angel Laya, an RBI double. Here's Josh Schleichhardt. He watches the first pitch miss down. The 10th duck to hit in the inning. .226 batting average on the air for Schleichhardt, a home run and eight runs batted in. Schleichhardt watches a strike. 78 miles an hour, found the inner edge to the right-hander. The 1-1 pitch, Schleichhardt chases a well-shaped breaking ball. The 1-2 pitch, Schleichhardt swings and misses at strike three. Throw down to first secures it. And that'll end the eighth inning, but not before Oregon scores eight runs on eight hits and leaves a runner stranded. This game has been completely broken open. Going into the bottom of the eighth, I said, score was 6-2, Ducks looking for insurance. Oregon's well insured with a 12-run lead. Three more outs to get before the Ducks can go to the 1-0 game. Coming up, ninth inning on the Oregon Sports Network from Learfield.
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0: 14-2, Ducks lead going to the ninth, and a Toyota pitching change for Oregon. They'll make the move to their right-handed redshirt junior from Las Vegas, Nevada, wearing number 39. Leo Ullman gets the ball.
1: A veteran on the hill for the Ducks with a 6.75 earned run average in 12 appearances. 2-0 record. 14 and two-thirds innings pitched. 15 hit, 13 runs. He's allowed 11 earned. He's walked 6, struck out 16. Opponents batting .268 against Leo Ullman.
0: That pitching change brought to you by Toyota.
1: Let's go places.
0: Also a defensive switch as Melosi Mata'afa Alferos comes in to play third, replacing Josh Schleichart, who hit for Drew Smith. Also a broadcaster change as Joey Mack going to take over, get the final three outs to send Oregon to the 1-0 game.
1: Thank you, Ryan. Josh Schleichart now in right field with Angel Laya taking a seat. So Melosi Mata'afa Alferos officially in the two-hole as Leo Ullman delivers to Jack Dower a strike. Toby Twist, excellent. Three innings, one hit, no runs, one walk, five Ks out of the pen. 0-1. Ullman misses away to Dower. One ball and one strike.
0: Without the excellence of Toby Twist, this game could have gone very differently.
1: Yeah, Oregon's offense extending with the eight spot in the eighth. 1-1. Dower swings through the breaking ball. Now 1-2. Certainly Twist, though, stabilizing

0: after Yale got the two-run home run in the sixth inning. It was Twist that came in and shut the door on him. 1-2. Got him swinging. Good breaking ball from Ullman. And Leo is now got the Ducks two outs away from a Eugene Regional opening round win. Now the Duck right-hander delivers to Davis Hanson. It's a swing and a foul, making 0-1. Fouled back and clip Berkeley Mabius. Hanson, 0-3, but did reach base in the first with a walk. A couple of strikeouts and a foul out since then. 0-1. Good pitch. 94 on the inside corner, make it 0-2. Pitch outside. One ball and two strikes. Hanson, a 225 overall hitter in the five spot for Yale. One ball, two strike toss. Got him looking. Off speed, froze him. Two down in the ninth. Like a pinch hitter for Yale. They'll bring in Bryce Miller. Fouls the first pitch over to our right. Oregon ahead 14-2 in the top of the ninth inning. Bryce Miller, a freshman pinch hitter, a 224 average. 0-1 upstairs. One ball and one strike. A freshman, though, that's hit a lot. 152 at bats, 34 hits on the year. One-one. Miller looks at a breaking ball for strike two. Ducks lead by 12 in the top of the ninth inning. Count is 1-2 to the pinch hitter, Bryce Miller. Ullman fires. High. Two balls, two strikes. And two down and the base is empty. Now the 2-2 toss. Swing and a miss. Strike three. Ullman strikes out the side in the ninth, and Oregon wins 14-2 over Yale. Ducks are 1-0 in the Eugene Regional, matching up with Washington State in the winner's bracket tomorrow. A 6 o'clock start at PK Park. We'll have a 5:45 pregame show for you as the Eugene Regional at PK Park continues. Ducks facing the Cougs tomorrow with a 14-2 win over Yale tonight. Postgame show coming on the Oregon Sports Network from Learfield.
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5: 14-2 final. The Ducks will play Washington State in the winner's bracket tomorrow at 6 o'clock. Yale, 2 runs on 7 hits, 2 errors, 13 runners left on base. Oregon scored 14, 18 hits, an error, and 10 runners left on base. Man, the 2-3-4 hitters for Oregon, outstanding in this game. Ducks pull away with an 8 spot in the 8th. 18 total hits. Well, how about 4 from Angel Laya, 4 from Drew Smith, 3 from Braden Jaxa. Ryan Cooney with 2 to boot. The top of Oregon's order really set the tone. Ducks got out to a 3-0 lead. Never looked back and won 14-2 today to open up this regional.
6: Yeah, it was a tremendous offensive effort. Oregon, they didn't pour it on early, they poured it on late. And that feels like the way that Oregon has done it at points throughout the course of this season. The Ducks have found ways to get into opposing teams' bullpens. You hang around against the starters. You get the lead, you get the advantage, and then you have that knockout punch. And that top four in the order, Cooney, Laya, Smith, Jaxa, they set the tone. And Junior Lauaki, it feels like about once a game, he's good for one of these. Which, if you're hitting a three-run nuke once a game, it probably means your team's pretty good. He has been a revelation that Oregon has found during the middle of this season. He only had the one hit. He drove in four runs in this game, the three-run home run and a bases-loaded hit by pitch. Oregon's got potent, powerful punchers in their lineup, and they came to play today.
5: All of Lauaki's home runs since April 8th. Just tremendous effort from a guy who has really come on strong in his redshirt freshman campaign. 14-2 win for the Ducks. Cal Scolari, I think, dealt with a bit of a tough zone. You know, it was a tight zone. Maybe not tough, but a tight zone on both sides. Tied his career high with 5 walks. Still gave the Ducks 4 1/3. And I think Toby Twist deserves a tip of the cap for his 3 innings of work. 1 hit, no runs, 1 walk, 5 strikeouts. Really kept the steady ship moving forward for Oregon's pitching staff. And held Yale scoreless in his time on the hill.
6: Yeah, I thought Cal Scolari was great. I'm not sure if Cal was great, but I thought he did a great job of navigating around traffic.

0: throw up another zero by getting him out of that frame. I thought Oregon, tremendous job between those pitchers, then Leo Ullman as well, striking up the side in his one inning of work. The Ducks really pitched very well. Clark struggled a little bit out of the pen. He was a little bit wild. He gave up the home run, but I thought four pitchers for Oregon were awesome.
1: 14-2 final. Highlights as we continue getting you ready for Oregon and Washington State at 6 o'clock tomorrow here on the Oregon Sports Network from Learfield.
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0: good day at the yard as Oregon pulls away late and is victorious over a Yale team that I thought really grinded in this contest. It's not like this was a team that went down easy, and I think you got to give them credit for that. Oregon, just a really talented team that pulled away with a 14-2 victory. And it started out with Oregon plating three in the first inning, and Ryan and I were just discussing during the break, you know, your highlights that you use when you score eight runs in the eighth and you win 14-2. Well, I felt like Oregon really got things going in the fourth. Sure, they got the three runs in the first inning, but coming on a hit-by-pitch in one case, a couple singles, really I think that Oregon's fourth inning is indicative of how this game was won, because Jack Brooks began the inning with a single, and then Ryan Cooney is at the plate. Jack Brooks is at first base. Well, he wasn't at first base for very long, and Ryan Cooney was showing bunt. It wasn't a bunt.
1: I don't hate that if you're Ryan Cooney. Third base is well in. Cooney slashing. Grounds it inside of the third base bag down the left field line. Into the corner. Brooks getting the wave around third. The relay to the plate. Brooks slides in under the tag. RBI double for Ryan Cooney. The Ducks lead 4-0.
0: I said it was an aggressive send and a great slide from Jack Brooks.
1: Everything about that play was pristine baseball. It was beautiful baseball. The slash to bring the third baseman in after you show and commit to bunt on the first two on the first pitch of the at-bat. It doesn't go your way. And then the second pitch, you show bunt, you pull back, you hit it down the left field line. You've got speed on first base. Brooks got an aggressive secondary. He got a great jump. He's digging around. You know you have the speed. He gets the aggressive send from Brett Thomas. It's a perfect relay from Yale to get it to the plate. Brooks slides in head first, reaches underneath the tag of the catcher. Everything about that play was beautiful baseball. It was probably the most beautiful play I've seen all year long from both sides.

0: That is postseason caliber baseball of two teams playing at their best in the postseason. That is what regional baseball is all about. That type of chess match with good on good on good on good. That, for me, was absolutely beautiful baseball.
1: Oregon added another in that fourth inning to take a 5-0 lead. They added another in the fifth inning as well. And this is what Ryan and I agreed to call the OCCU remarkable play of the game. So let's set the scene for you. Oregon gets a leadoff walk from Jax Jimenez, extending his consecutive game on base streak to now 31 games. Jack Brooks flies out on what was a well-struck ball to center field. It's like, okay, Oregon's putting some good swings on balls. Then Ryan Cooney strikes out, and Angel Laya comes up with two outs. And a situation where it felt like the Ducks could just roll over and just go down and say, okay, well, the inning's over. No. No.
0: Angel Laya
1: did not do that. Angel Laya did the opposite of that. So with a runner aboard, Angel Laya faces the 14th pitch. 14th pitch of an at-bat in the fifth inning.
0: The 14th pitch of the at-bat. Laya smokes it down the right field line. Off the wall on the fly. The throw is well wide of second base. Laya digging for third. A 14-pitch at-bat. An RBI, an errant throw. And Angel Laya is into third base as the Ducks lead 6-0.
1: He was a couple feet away from a home run. Outstanding base running.
0: He hit it 105 miles per hour off the bat. Yeah. Like, he ripped. If that ball had a launch angle that was higher than, I don't know what the launch angle was, but it couldn't have been more than 20 degrees. If he got any loft on that ball was traveling all the way to Pape Field.
1: On the 14th pitch.
0: On the 14th. He was just waiting. Give me something. Give me something. Give me something. Got it. All right. Goodbye.
1: That's why it's the OCC remarkable play of the game. Some grit there, you know. Again, there's two outs, and you foul off a bunch of pitches. And he had a very similar at bat in that Nebraska game where he faced 4-2-2 pitches, ultimately worked a walk, and it handed the bat to the Ducks to the Ducks later in the order to score four runs.
0: Can we give remarkable plays of the game to that one and the one in the fourth, because I think that both of those are indicative of pristine baseball, meeting the moment that is required, setting up each moment with, there's so many different things that had to happen for each moment. Like the Cooney at-bat dated back to the two at-bats prior where he squared to bunt on each of those at-bats. The Laya at-bat, 14 pitches in the making. It took a passed ball and a deep sack fly or a deep fly out to advance the runner to third base. It felt like the pressure was on during the course of that at-bat. Both of those at-bats just felt like the pressure of postseason in one moment, and the Ducks rising to those moments both times.
1: Agreed. OCCU remarkable plays of the game. Duck fans get more for the things they care about with remarkable checking in the Duck debit card. More for the game, more for gear, more for a bright future. Learn more at myoccu.org/getduckdebit. Some great, gritty plays from Oregon, and that leads to the eighth inning. The Ducks put up an eighth spot, and the punctuation mark, the exclamation point, was from Junior Lauwaki.
0: The 1-0 pitch to Lauwaki is hammered deep to left center field. You can't forget about it. It's way up on the light pole. A three-run blast for Junior Lauwaki, and it's 11-2 Ducks in the eighth.
1: A 14-2 final. Lauwaki, a big reason for that with that eight spot in the eighth inning. Oregon pulling away from Yale to win 14-2 in this opening round of the Eugene Regional.
0: Forget about it. That good ball stuff. Was smoked, dude.
1: Yeah, a nuke.
0: That ball was
1: field.
0: Smoked. That's one of the biggest. No, on a day in which the ball was not flying, the only home run for Oregon in the game.
1: No doubt about it.
0: I mean, you might want to check Max Maloney's house in Springfield. Might have broke a window.
1: Yeah, that was a shot from Junior Lauwaki. And he did it in front of 4,278 fans here tonight, tied for the sixth largest attendance in PK Park history. Shout out to you all, the fans. 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Thanks, Valley River Inn, for being a part of the home team. Valley River Inn, your go-to game day stay. And hope to see more of you here tomorrow. We'll get you ready for the matchup with Washington State. Oregon facing the Cougs at 6 o'clock in the winner's bracket here on the Oregon Sports Network from Learfield.

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3: $40 million in gold bars, and the folks who got defrauded were the Intelligence Gathering Agency for the United States. I'm Lars Larson with a Northwest Reports commentary in a moment. You've got to check out my Instagram feed. Hey there, it's Lars. I got to tell you something. Yes, I have a face for radio. That's why I left television. But Instagram gives me another way to send unique content to you. And in fact, we're even planning contests in the future. You might be able to win, say, a Lars Larson Second Amendment ball cap. But in the meantime, we talk about things that I don't talk about on the show. It's unique content, and you can only find it on my Instagram feed at The Lars Larson Show. That's The Lars Larson Show. If you wondered, like I did back during the pandemic, how is it that China ended up with this virus and pandemic happening on Chinese soil, and the CIA absolutely saw nothing, heard nothing, and reported nothing? Well, I've got a hint for you. The agency is being very badly run, and a number of people at the CIA need to be prosecuted, they need to be fired, and they need to be dismissed right away. Consider the example. A man in Virginia faked his resume, claimed all kinds of things like being a Navy test pilot, gets hired by the CIA. Last November, he started asking the agency for gold bars, and the CIA sent him $40 million in gold bars, and they didn't even know why. For Northwest Reports, I'm Lars Larson.
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12: I'm Deborah Valentine. President Trump reportedly considering Iran's latest peace proposal. U.S. Treasury Secretary Scott Bessent on Fox Business's Kudlow at the Reagan National Economic Forum comments on rising gas prices due to the Middle East conflict.
13: What we can do is we can generate real wage growth, which I think we're going to get back to as soon as we're on the other side of this Iran conflict.
12: Five people killed, dozens injured due to a bus crash on Friday in Stafford County, Virginia. Fox's Christina Coleman reports the bus driver allegedly didn't speak English.
14: Authorities believe Dong failed to slow for traffic and hit multiple vehicles, killing five people, including a 13-year-old girl and a 7-year-old boy.
12: The National Transportation Safety Board will be sharing updates on the investigation on Saturday. 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

0: or won't he? I'm Chris DeMeo, Fox News. The world awaits President Trump's response on the recent peace deal with Iran. Fox's Peter Doocy from the White House explains what the president wants in the deal.
1: The Hormuz Strait must be immediately open. No tolls. Ships caught in the strait due to our amazing and unprecedented naval blockade, which will now be lifted, may start the process of heading home. Enriched materials, sometimes referred to as nuclear dust, will be unearthed by the United States in close coordination and conjunction with the Islamic Republic of Iran, plus the International Atomic Energy Agency.

0: Barbecue coming to the fairgrounds next Saturday, June 6th. Umpqua Valley Tennis Center has open play pickleball on Tuesday and Thursday nights. 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And Umpqua Valley Arts with a new series of exhibits. 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
6: I know we're at an at-will state, but for making a comment, like, hey, your hair looks good. 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
7: Were you fired?
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7: 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Yep, he can do that. Yeah, that's California. Yep, welcome.
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14: I'm Deborah Valentine. Violent demonstrations continued Friday night at Delaney Hall, an ICE detention facility in Newark, New Jersey, as protesters were met with tear gas and mounted police. The clashes began after a letter surfaced detailing alleged deplorable conditions at the center, which officials deny. Five people killed, dozens more hurt in a bus crash in Virginia Friday. Transportation Secretary Sean Duffy says the bus driver did not speak English. Federal Motor Carrier Safety Administrator Derek Barrs on Fox's The Ingram Angle.
15: If you're tired or you don't have the proper person behind the wheel, get out of the business or just don't be behind the wheel of a vehicle, because people's lives are at stake.
14: An investigation continues. Three people reportedly suffered critical injuries. 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
5: Another peace proposal. I'm Deborah Valentine, Fox News. President Trump holding off on announcing whether he would agree to the latest negotiated peace proposal with Iran.
6: The president saying he will soon make a final determination about a proposed deal with Iran after meeting with its national security team. The president laying out some non-negotiables earlier Friday. Iran must agree that they will never have a nuclear weapon or bomb. The Hormuz Strait must be immediately open, no tolls. The enriched material will be unearthed by the United States and destroyed. No money will be exchanged until further notice. Now that's key because according to the New York Times, Tehran had demanded reparations for bombardment damage that some Iranian officials estimate at $300 billion to $1 trillion.
5: Fox's Marianne Rafferty also says tensions flared earlier this week when U.S. forces launched strikes against Iran in response to drone attacks in the Strait of Hormuz, attesting the durability of the fragile ceasefire. And Obama

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0: every referee, umpire, and judge in high school sports. We want to say, we see you.
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0: We see the positive role models that you are.
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1: We hope you always know how much we appreciate you.
0: Because without you, this is just recess. It's not really a game.
1: Thank you for always making it possible for us to play the sports we love.
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2: 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I was like laughing at myself when I thought it up. 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
10: I'm Chris DeMayo. President Trump met with advisors Friday, but has not yet made a decision on whether to move forward with a deal to extend the Iran ceasefire. He posted familiar demands on Truth Social.
11: These are the highlighted bullets, my highlights. The Hormuz Strait must immediately open, no tolls. Enriched materials, sometimes referred to as nuclear dust, will be unearthed by the United States.
10: Fox's Peter Doocy, the president demanding Iran abandon its nuclear ambitions. The Carolina Hurricanes advance to the Stanley Cup Final, eliminating the Montreal Canadiens.
12: Carolina wins it 6-1 to win the series 4-1. They will face the Vegas Golden Knights in the Stanley Cup Final, which begins on Tuesday in Raleigh.
10: Fox's Tony Genualdo. Another U.S. strike on a suspected narco-terrorist boat in the Eastern Pacific. 3 people were killed. 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

0: priesthood, which has to perpetuate its own existence.
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2: Setbacks in court. I'm Chris DeMeo, Fox News. Two federal judge rulings go against President Trump. One would keep his name off the famed Kennedy Center. The other would not allow his $1.8 billion settlement fund for alleged victims of over-prosecution by the Biden-era Justice Department.
3: A federal judge ruled that the administration cannot move any money for the time being into the $1.8 billion weaponization fund, which is meant to pay out people who think they have been victimized by the federal government. Then, a separate federal judge ruled that President Trump's name has to come off the Trump Kennedy Center, and the administration cannot move forward with planned renovations that would close the center for 2 years. And that is too much for the president. In a very long post, he concludes with this: I have instructed the Department of Commerce to make all necessary arrangements with Congress to allow a full and complete transfer of this institution, giving them the responsibility for its operation, maintenance, and management.
2: Fox's Peter Ducey at the White House. Skirmishes between protesters and police outside an ICE detention center in Newark, New Jersey.
4: We saw a heavy state police presence. They were out there to keep security. But once again, we saw more violence, a pitched battle between law enforcement and about 500 protesters. For about 45 minutes here in Newark, right about 10 p.m., the crowd changed. It got younger. A lot of people evidently prepared for a fight. They had headgear on, helmets, gas masks, knee pads. And when you saw them all start running with cases of water and paper towels, they were getting ready to get tear gas. They were going to use that water and paper towels to clean out the gas.
2: Fox's Steve Harris.

0: What is a number story?
1: My number story started with fear and a lack of support, and it has led me to be there for others.
0: A number story begins in our childhood with ACEs, adverse childhood experiences.
2: My number story begins with the separation from my father and the emotional abandonment from my mother, and leads to me being a role model to not only myself, but those around me by becoming the person that wasn't there for me.
0: ACEs are so common, 2/3 of us have one.
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2: And welcome.

0: was in the middle of the Atlantic Ocean when it happened. There was a sudden jolt and our submarine crashed on the seafloor. We were in total darkness.
1: That's Dr. Dejana Figueroa, a marine biologist and STEM teacher, talking about a deep sea dive she'll never forget.
0: It's funny, when I was a kid, I was afraid of the ocean, and there I was, 2 miles below the surface. 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
3: I'm Chris DeMeo. ICE protests continue in New Jersey after an alleged letter detailing bad conditions inside an immigration facility.
4: We've seen over the past four nights continued interactions between ICE and protesters. We really feel like adding ICE to the situation has made things less safe. And we've seen a surge now in ICE agents coming into the region.
3: Governor Mike Sherrill says the protests are peaceful. Major global issues discussed at the Reagan National Economic Forum, including Iran. Treasury Secretary Scott Bessent weighing in.
5: When Bessent said that Iran is at the end of its tether financially, he says that 40 to 50% of Iranian troops are not getting paid at this point. Bessent also touted that the U.S. has seized $1 billion in Iranian cryptocurrency assets.
3: Fox Business's Kelly Sabiri. 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

0: sis. Missed you this morning. Kim told me you weren't feeling well, so I'm just doing a self-care check.
1: Ah, thank you, friend.
0: How you doing?
1: Girl, listen, my energy was so low because I didn't eat breakfast when I got up, so I had to miss virtual yoga with y'all.
0: Trust me, I understand.
1: But I'm doing much better now that I've eaten, so I'm back on track.
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3: I know we're out of...

0: believe Dong failed to slow for traffic and hit multiple vehicles, killing 5 people, including a 13-year-old girl and a 7-year-old boy. Transportation Secretary Sean Duffy says Dong got his commercial's driver's license from New York back in 2024. Duffy says this is exactly why the Trump administration is holding states accountable, enforcing rules of the road, and cracking down on drivers who cannot speak English. He wrote on X, quote, "If you can't be properly trained, read our road signs, or communicate with law enforcement, you have no business driving a bus."
1: That's Fox's Christina Coleman reporting. A settlement between a Kentucky school district and social media companies over claims that they fueled a student mental health crisis. $27 million in damages going to Breathitt County School District. Meta paying the biggest chunk of that settlement at $9 million. And the Carolina Hurricanes advanced to the Stanley Cup Final. They defeated the Montreal Canadiens 6-1 Friday night. The Hurricanes will take on the Vegas Golden Knights. Game 1 is Tuesday in Raleigh. I'm Chris DeMeo. This is Fox News.
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5: Oh, so that's where Coast to Coast AM comes in and George Norrie comes in, because you're going to have people on here that will give the government investigators an idea where to look, how to look, and what to look for. So it really does a lot of validation of the history of this show. And this is a huge step forward to getting to the truth, because for the first time, we have the U.S. government admitting that there's something to this, really admitting there's something to this. And that's the big step for all of us.
6: 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That's STIX. There you'll find several products that look like thick credit cards with big colorful type that says in one case, Adventurer. More importantly, a 2 gigabyte flash drive folds out of that card and you can insert it into any USB port.
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4: 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Taking a look at your KQEN weather forecast for the weekend. We are looking at sunny and 68 this afternoon as the temperatures start climbing. Tonight, clear skies with an overnight low of 43. On Sunday, looking at plenty of sunshine with a high of 72 into the 80s by Monday.
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5: Awaiting a decision, I'm Deborah Valentine, Fox News. There's still no word from President Trump about what he thinks of the latest peace proposal between the U.S. and Iran. Fox's Marianne Rafferty has the latest.
6: President Trump still contemplating whether to move forward with a tentative U.S.-Iran deal hours after concluding in the Situation Room meeting with his advisors. The White House issuing a statement after that meeting saying President Trump will only make a deal that is good for America and that Iran can never possess a nuclear weapon. The deal would extend the ceasefire for 60 days and reopen the Strait of Hormuz.
5: Iran's main negotiator maintained yesterday that the U.S. must show its willingness to commit to the peace deal before his country makes its commitments. President Trump is scrapping plans for a major renovation at the Kennedy Center after a judge's order removing the president's name from the venue.
7: President Trump says he has no interest in overseeing a major renovation of the Kennedy Center unless he is free to bring the institution back physically, financially, and artistically. In a social media post, the president says his administration will now return control of the performing arts venue back to Congress. The move follows a ruling by a federal judge in D.C. ordering President Trump's name to be removed from the Kennedy Center's facade, finding the center's board did not have the authority to unilaterally change the name. The judge also put on hold plans to close the center for 2 years during renovations. At the White House, Jared Halpern, Fox News.
5: President Donald Trump is giving his endorsement to a January study by the Department of Health and Human Services. It calls for cutting the number of vaccines recommended for every American child. An executive order that Trump signed on Friday directs federal agencies to align their policies behind the study, which recommends 11 vaccines. 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
8: 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Just click listen, then swipe right and hear the latest news updates on your time. 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
5: Secretary of War Pete Hegseth is in Singapore at the Asian Defense Conference, leaders discussing shared security interests. Hegseth holding a press conference with his counterparts from the UK and Australia.
12: Today, we're pleased to announce the first AUKUS Pillar 2 signature project, focused on fielding advanced uncrewed undersea vehicles, or UUVs. And I want to thank these two gentlemen for their leadership in ensuring we stayed on track with Pillar 2 and found something critical to all three of our countries.
5: Hegseth also met with leaders from Vietnam and Singapore to discuss shared security interests. The Pentagon said Friday the War Secretary praised Vietnam.

0: start from nothing in America and become a millionaire. 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
1: 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I'm just saying, you know what? You can actually become a millionaire, and we're going to show people it can be done.
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1: A million's not a billion, but it's more than most people got.
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3: I'm Pam Puzo. President Trump is still considering a tentative agreement with Iran. He met with advisors yesterday in the Situation Room.
4: The U.S. says Tehran must agree to never have a nuclear weapon or bomb and that the Strait of Hormuz be reopened for unrestricted shipping traffic in both directions.
3: That's Fox's Ashley Webster. A federal judge rules against the president.
5: The Kennedy Center board overstepped its bounds, a federal judge rules, by unilaterally adding President Trump's name to the Kennedy Center. That judge has ordered the Performing Arts Center to remove President Trump's name from the building's facade.
3: Fox's Jared Halpern, the judge said the iconic venue can't be renamed without an act of Congress. The president criticized that ruling on Truth Social. 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
1: 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Have you signed up yet to become a Coast Insider? 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

0: But a dog? I'm not. 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I'm your guide, your companion, your friend, your light. A dog? I'm not. With me, you see the world again.
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0: detention center as clashes continue between ICE agents and protesters. Fox's Steve Harrigan is in Newark.
1: Many of the protesters with headgear on, helmets, goggles, gas masks, knee pads, ready for a fight. There have been accusations made by the protesters and some of the 300 detainees inside of inhumane conditions. That's something the Department of Homeland Security has denied. Throughout the week, we have seen scuffles throughout the two sides, some arrests as well, as many as 6 arrests. The flashpoint right out in front, the entranceway. When those federal agents try and come or go, they're often stopped, have things hurled at them. They often respond with pepper spray. Most of the trouble happening well after midnight.
0: Rioters have allegedly been biting, kicking, and punching law enforcement officers outside the facility. Multiple protesters have been arrested. Another U.S. strike on an alleged drug boat has left 3 people dead. U.S. Southern Command says the strike was carried out in the Eastern Pacific, the 3rd such strike this week. No evidence was provided, however, that the boat was actually carrying drugs. Pam Puso, Fox News.
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4: Good morning from the Seven Feathers Casino Studios. Taking a look at your KQEN weather forecast for your Saturday. How about sunny skies with a high of around 68 this afternoon? Tonight, mostly clear with an overnight low of 43. We see temperatures continue to climb. Sunday, a high of about 72 with plenty of sunshine, more sun, and a high of 84 on Monday.
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5: Stevens, violent demonstrations continuing Friday night at an ICE facility in Newark, New Jersey. Protesters met with tear gas and mounted police. Demonstrations began after a letter surfaced detailing alleged deplorable conditions at the center, which officials are denying. The NTSB expected to release more details today of Friday's fatal crash between an E&P travel bus and several vehicles, which killed five people in Virginia. Fox's Christina Coleman says the Transportation Secretary Sean Duffy said the bus driver does not speak English.
6: Duffy says this is exactly why the Trump administration is holding states accountable, enforcing rules of the road, and cracking down on drivers who cannot speak English.
5: Authorities say the bus failed allegedly to slow down near a work zone. 44 people taken to area hospitals. 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

0: 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Through that lens, Imperato demonstrated that a firearms company could be both commercially successful and deeply civic-minded, proving that philanthropy, patriotism, and corporate citizenship can and should live under the same roof. Anthony, well done, sir. Very well done indeed. You've done a wonderful job heading Henry Repeating Arms, and I hope you'll continue to do so for years to come.
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11: Good morning from the Seven Feathers Casino Studios. Taking a look at your KQEN weather forecast for the weekend. We are looking at sunny and 68 this afternoon as the temperatures start climbing. Tonight, clear skies with an overnight low of 43. On Sunday, looking at plenty of sunshine with a high of 72 into the 80s by Monday.
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2: You're back in with America Outdoors Radio. I'm John Cruz. June is upon us, and that means it's Take a Friend Fishing Month. It's a new nationwide initiative. It is all about getting your buddies out there fishing and making them anglers for life. With us here to tell you more about it is the executive director of Fishing's Future. That would be Tom Lang, based in the Lone Star State of Texas. Tom, welcome to the show.
7: Thanks for having me, John. It's a pleasure to be here.
2: So I've got to ask you, Tom, you know, June is known as a month where a lot of states have free fishing days. And there's a lot of organizations out there that try to recruit kids for fishing and try to turn those kids into lifelong anglers. Your focus is a little bit different, isn't it?
7: Well, it absolutely is. You know, we have nearly 60 million anglers in America. And all of those anglers have been introduced to fishing because somebody shared that gift with them. And they have the knowledge, they have the skills, the equipment, and we're just asking them to take their time and to share that gift that someone once shared with them, to take a friend, anybody, to ask them, want to come fishing, and do that with their families as well. Now, at Fishing's Future, we're all about the family unit and teaching families together. So oftentimes we see wonderful kids fishing events, and those kids get hooked on fishing and they go home and their parent doesn't know how to fish, and so they don't take them because the parents are afraid of looking dumb. So we try to teach parents alongside their kids, through their kids, and help the parent be the hero so they all have the skills that they need to go out and fish again and again together, ultimately strengthening their family and making a better America.
2: You know, we were talking off the microphone about free fishing days and how it differs from what you're trying to do with your initiative. Free fishing days, the concept kind of cheapens the whole idea of turning the novice angler

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4: Good morning from the Seven Feathers Casino Studios. Taking a look at your KQEN weather forecast for your Saturday. How about sunny skies with a high of around 68 this afternoon? Tonight, mostly clear with an overnight low of 43. We see temperatures continue to climb. Sunday, a high of about 72 with plenty of sunshine, more sun, and a high of 84 on Monday.
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5: American injuries overseas. I'm Pam Husso, Fox News. American forces have reportedly been hurt in Kuwait after an Iranian strike. Fox's Madeline Rivera has details.
6: Bloomberg reports at least 5 Americans were hurt after Iran launched a ballistic missile towards a Kuwaiti airbase earlier this week. The missile was intercepted by Kuwaiti forces, but falling debris reportedly hit the Ali al-Salem airbase. Per Bloomberg, 2 MQ-9 Reaper drones were also seriously damaged

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2: Good morning from the Seven Feathers Casino Studios. Taking a look at your KQEN weather forecast for your Saturday. How about sunny skies with a high of around 68 this afternoon? Tonight, mostly clear with an overnight low of 43. We see temperatures continue to climb. Sunday, a high of about 72 with plenty of sunshine, more sun, and a high of 84 on Monday.
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5: All right, back at it we go. We're about 22 minutes after the top of the hour. At Home with Gary Sullivan, our segment with Scott Berline, our Let's Garden with Scott Berline. And Scott, how are you?
6: I'm good. How are you doing?
5: I'm doing fine, but I've never seen so much vegetation in all my life.
6: It's a jungle out there.
5: It is a jungle out there. I was last night, a beautiful, beautiful, beautiful evening last night, sitting out on the screen porch and looking out at the trees and stuff. And my wife even said, look how big these trees are. And it's like, I just want to get my lopping shear out there. I just want to clean things up, but it's not that bad. It's kind of nice looking.
6: Yeah, it's beautiful and lush, you know, and it is. We've had so much rain and the temperatures have stayed cool. So things are just growing really well.
5: Yeah.
6: You know, I haven't gone out and really looked at new growth to see what the trees have put on this year. But I think it's going to be a lot when I take a look at it.
5: It's going to be a whole bunch. I have, I think I told you this once, I have a smoke bush just outside my office.
6: Yeah.
5: And, you know, this thing, I don't know, it's maybe 6 foot tall. I kind of keep it a bush.
6: Uh-huh.
5: And right now, those runners, the new blooms, they just kind of created the little seed things.
6: Yeah.
5: Which are beautiful, I think.
6: Yeah.
5: Some people don't like those, I understand.
6: Yeah, that's a plant people like or they don't like.
5: Yeah, I love it.
6: I do too.
5: I think it's beautiful. But those runners right now, I'll bet you they're 18 inches long.
6: Yeah. Yeah.
5: And so I got to get out there and do a little shaping here before it gets too out of control.
6: There you go.
5: But and low-hanging tree branches, especially on trees that are probably less than 10 years old.
6: Yeah.
5: I guess we got to clean those up too.
6: Well, you don't have to, but if you want to walk under them.
5: Yeah, exactly. Or mow the grass there.
6: Yeah, or mow the grass. Yeah, you can, you know, when a tree gets to a size where branches are for, you know, if the branches are still close to the tree, you don't want to really get in there and cut them out.
5: Right.
6: Just, you know, mulch the area around it. And, you know, as the top gets fuller and taller, yeah, you can start taking out those lower branches. It's called limbing up.
5: Yep.
6: To give yourself some room, get some light underneath. I do that a lot just to keep my perennials happy that are
5: right.
6: Gradually becoming full shade residents.
5: I'm trying to think. I think it was last weekend. No, it was the weekend before. It's probably been 10 to 14 days. We planted annuals. Maybe it was Mother's Day. Maybe right after Mother's Day.
6: Okay.
5: After Mother's Day. And I've never seen annuals take bite so fast.
6: Yeah.
5: I mean, we timed it perfectly. I mean, it's 75 degrees and it's raining every other day, so hooray.
6: Same thing at the zoo. We've put almost all our annuals out now.
5: Mm-hmm.
6: And they were nice coming into the zoo, but once they hit the ground, man, they hit the ground running. And really putting on shape and body and form, you know, it's really kind of cool.
5: Yeah. Yeah.
6: Yeah.

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the colony's really big. I ended up having a pest control company literally come and continue to change the different baits. And, you know, they did the barrier thing, but they were still kind of getting in the house. I mean, if there's a lot of them, in fact, a guy told me, he goes, that's the biggest ant colony I've ever seen in my life.

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4: Good morning from the Seven Feathers Casino Studios. Taking a look at your KQEN weather forecast for the weekend. We are looking at sunny and 68 this afternoon as the temperatures start climbing. Tonight, clear skies with an overnight low of 43. On Sunday, looking at plenty of sunshine with a high of 72 into the 80s by Monday.
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5: There's no word yet. I'm Paul Stevens, Fox News. President Trump still looking to make a final determination, quote unquote, on that proposed ceasefire extension with Iran.
6: It does remain unclear at the moment whether Iran has indeed agreed to the president's key asks, and that includes Iran's commitment to never obtain a nuclear weapon. President Trump also demanded unrestricted shipping traffic in the Strait of Hormuz and the removal of mines in the waterway. And regarding Iran's highly enriched uranium, the president says the stockpile will be unearthed by the United States, which it is agreed is the only country along with China with the mechanical capability of doing so in close coordination and conjunction with the Islamic Republic of Iran, plus the International Atomic Energy Agency, and destroyed.
5: And that's Fox's Madeline Rivera in D.C., Iran's parliament speaker, in a posting on X writing, quote, "We do not gain concessions through talks, but through missiles," unquote. Both sides would be required to discuss the destruction of Iran's enriched nuclear uranium within the 60-day ceasefire. Two federal judges, meantime, blocking President Trump in two different situations.
7: A federal judge ruled that the administration cannot move any money for the time being into the $1.8 billion weaponization fund, which is meant to pay out people who think they have been victimized by the

0: KXNO1Radio.com. Roseburg Police jailed a man for an alleged menacing and harassment incident on Thursday night. An RPD report said at 6:20, officers responded to a residence in the 500 block of Southeast Hillside Drive after a caller said there was a disturbance at the location. While on scene, officers learned the suspect and a victim had gotten into a dispute that led to the 54-year-old suspect threatening to shoot the victim and walking towards a gun. The victim then reportedly got in his way, and the suspect allegedly threw her to the ground. The man was charged with menacing and harassment. Bail set at $8,750. In sports, high school playoff baseball yesterday, South Umpqua Days Creek beat Cascade Christian on the road 7-6. They will advance to play Tuesday. Umpqua Valley Christian beat Heppner Ione to advance. The final there 15-7. High school softball, South Umpqua over North Valley. They'll advance 5-1. The win for SU. College baseball yesterday, Oregon Ducks beat Yale 14-2. Oregon State Beavers fell to the Washington State Cougars 3-2. Today, the Oregon Ducks play Washington State at 6, pregame at 5:45. 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Oregon State Beavers play Yale at 1, pregame at 12:30. 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KQEN weather in the Umpqua Valley. Sunshine, about 68 degrees today. It'll be clear, 43 tonight. Sunday, sunny, around 72 degrees. Sunday night, clear, down to 46. On Monday, sunny, high of 83. Looking ahead, Tuesday, 86. Then 76 on Wednesday, staying in the 70s for much of the rest of the week. 51 degrees now. 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
2: Well, let's get back to work, and we'll talk a little bit about paint strippers. And what do you think of a company that had their paint strippers have been used on the Eiffel Tower, Brooklyn Bridge, U.S. Capitol Dome, the Hollywood sign, the Sydney Harbor Bridge? Listen, if it can do that for those structures, they can probably take care of Grandma's table. Joining me now is Adam Smith. He is with Dumont Global. And Adam, welcome again to At Home with Gary Sullivan. How you doing?
3: Fantastic. Thanks. It's always great to be
2: with you. Yeah, you're breaking up a little bit, Adam, but we'll see how it goes. Oh.
3: All right, great.
2: There you go. You sound wonderful. You sound wonderful. It's all fine. Right. So tell me a little bit about Dumont Global. I know you guys have been doing this and in this business for a while. Oops.
3: Early 1980s.
2: Danny, maybe you can dial him back, and we'll see if we can get him on.
4: Yeah, I'll try again, see if we can get a clear line.
2: Yeah, for some reason. You've heard me talk about their paint strippers over the years, and they have been, I think, in business probably for about 40 years, maybe a little bit longer than that. But I just kind of gave you the resume of the different structures around the world that they have used for paint and coating removals. You back, Adam? Oops. Sorry about this, folks. All right, Adam, you there?
3: I'm here. Is this better?
2: That's much better. That's much better.
3: Oh, fantastic.
2: All right. Sorry about
3: great
2: that.
3: Great to be back again.
2: All right. So I was just talking about the structures that, your paint strippers have been used on. And I guess been in business for a long time, 40 years plus?
3: Yeah, 40 years plus. You know, what I was trying to say before is we've always been a water-based paint removal company. We never use harsh chemicals like NMP, methylene chloride, any of the harsh stuff. So is changes in the paint chemistry came along. Our first product, Peel Away, was designed to go after the really old paint, lead-based paints, acrylic, oil-based, and things like that. Many, many, many multiple layers of paint. And then as time went on, the water-based paints started to hit the market, and people needed to start to remove those. So we came out with our Smart Strip Advance, which is designed for your modern, everyday, water-based latex paint, stains, varnishes. And then, as more complex coatings came out,

0: I'll take a powder coated can, like one of those tumblers, and put Pro on there. 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
1: That's amazing.
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1: Well, I'll tell you, it's I was down at in Charlotte.

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And that's what I would use. I'm going to put you on hold. If you do have a follow-up question, we can talk further on the other side of the break. We'll continue. You're at home with Gary Sullivan.

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2: We had an IT person who was actually from Rome, and he didn't speak much English. 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All right, that was a long way to go.
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5: Americans injured. I'm Pam Puso, Fox News. American forces have reportedly been hurt in Kuwait after an Iranian strike. Fox's Madeline Rivera has the details.
6: Bloomberg reports at least 5 Americans were hurt after Iran launched a ballistic missile towards a Kuwaiti airbase earlier this week. The missile was intercepted by Kuwaiti forces, but falling debris reportedly hit the Ali al-Salem airbase. Per Bloomberg, 2 MQ-9 Reaper drones were also seriously damaged in the incident. Meantime, a White House official telling Fox President Trump will only make a deal that is good for America and satisfies his red lines. Iran can never possess a nuclear weapon. The president has maintained his key asks, which not only includes preventing Iran from obtaining a nuclear weapon, he also demanded unrestricted shipping traffic in the Strait of Hormuz.
5: War Secretary Pete Hegseth has warned that military action is still on the table if a deal cannot be reached. President Trump is scrapping plans for a big overhaul at the Kennedy Center following a judge's ruling.
7: President Trump says he has no interest in overseeing a major renovation of the Kennedy Center unless he is free to bring the institution back physically, financially, and artistically. In a social media post, the president says his administration will now return control of the performing arts venue back to Congress. The move follows a ruling by a federal judge in D.C. ordering President Trump's name to be removed from the Kennedy Center's facade, finding the center's board did not have the authority to unilaterally change the name. The judge also put on hold plans to close the center for 2 years during renovations. At the White House, Jared Halpern, Fox News.
5: Another federal judge has temporarily halted a weaponization fund to compensate people who claim to be targets of political investigations. 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
4: 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Just click listen, then swipe right and hear the latest news updates on your time. 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
5: His doctor says he's fit to serve. The results of President Trump's recent physical are in. Fox's Deborah Valentine reports.
10: The White House has released a memorandum detailing President Donald Trump's May 26 physical at Walter Reed Medical Center in Bethesda, Maryland. It indicates President Trump remains in excellent health, demonstrating strong cardiac, pulmonary, neurological, and overall physical function. It also says the president's cognitive function is within normal limits, with the president scoring 30 out of 30 on the Montreal Cognitive Assessment. The memo also indicates the swelling of President Trump's legs has improved and that bruises on his hands are benign. President Trump turns 80 years old on June 14th. Deborah Valentine,

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2: Good morning from the Seven Feathers Casino Studios. Taking a look at your KQEN weather forecast for your Saturday. How about sunny skies with a high of around 68 this afternoon? Tonight, mostly clear with an overnight low of 43. We see temperatures continue to climb. Sunday, a high of about 72 with plenty of sunshine, more sun, and a high of 84 on Monday.
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4: AI as your FA. Good morning, I'm Gordon Deal, along with Nicole Murray. Thanks for spending part of your weekend with us. Here's what's coming up this hour.
5: More Americans are using artificial intelligence as their financial advisor. But is the feedback any good? We'll have analysis.
4: On the tech front, pet robots are getting closer and closer to reality, but do they help or hurt the loneliness epidemic?
5: Conspicuous consumption is back. Hear who's showing their wealth in very public displays.
4: And what sets women's friendships apart from men's?
6: 54% of women are extremely or very likely to turn to a friend for emotional support. And for men, it's 38%. And women will also connect more frequently on a weekly basis through, you know, whether it's calls or texts or human contact than men.
4: Claire Ansberry at the Wall Street Journal on how differently women treat their friendships, which deepens their connections. Coronado was heaven on earth when it comes to American beach towns. Then, as much as 30 million gallons a day of waste from Tijuana, Mexico, turned the legendary beaches in San Diego into a no-go zone. Here's Jim Carlton, reporter at the Wall Street Journal. Jim, gross.
7: This is really a shocking story, Gordon. I didn't realize it was so bad, but, you know, Coronado Beach is one of the highest rated beaches in America. I mean, it regularly comes in on the top 10 list, white sand beaches, normally blue green waves. However, Tijuana is like 15 miles south of the border. And in recent years, the sewage from Tijuana is pouring up off the beaches of Coronado. That's the problem.
4: Well, so what makes things different all of a sudden?
7: Well, the problem is that Tijuana has just exploded in growth. It's gone from like a 500,000 population 30 years ago to over 2 million. That's in 30 years. And so they have an outmoded wastewater treatment facility infrastructure. And so basically a lot of this sewage is just going kind of untreated into the ocean and up to Coronado.
4: All right. So it's toilet waste. It's all kinds of other garbage, too, that's just floating north into these different San Diego County beaches.
7: It's really sad, and it's not bad just for the U.S. It's also the Mexicans that live now. I did a driving tour of Tijuana to see for myself, and you see these shanty towns, and there's these open viaducts with raw sewage. You see discarded milk cartons, toys, and all this stuff just headed for the U.S. There's one place where I saw a river of a sewage literally pouring like Niagara Falls into the Pacific Ocean. At the mouth of the river is all this garbage. So it's just sickening.
4: What is life like for the folks who, I guess, live near there now in the San Diego area along the water? Is there a stench that they live with?
7: Well, this has been a problem that really started decades ago in Imperial Beach, which is right on the border. And they've been kind of under the gun for many years. It has not been safe to go in the water in Imperial Beach for years. However, the last 10, 15 years, the plume of sewage has crept north to Coronado. Also, the naval training base for SEALs, which is also on the Coronado Peninsula. So they've had to, shut down, SEAL training. Coronado, I talked to a guy who lives in a third floor condo. He has to close his windows at night because it smells like sewage some nights, which is terrible.
4: Man, we're speaking with Jim Carlton, reporter for the Wall Street Journal. His story is called One of California's Ritziest Beach Towns Has a Problem, a Tsunami

0: of raw sewage, and it's coming from Mexico. What does Mexico say about this?
1: Well, Mexico says they have a plan. They're going to try to accelerate. I mean, what I hear of, you know, from a lot of the American, there's a lot of frustration on the American side that, you know, Mexico just hasn't been really moving quickly enough. The Trump administration actually made a priority of this. They, you know, Trump sent EPA Administrator Lee Zeldin down 3 times in the last year to basically, you know, let's get going. The U.S. has a treatment plant on their side to try to catch some of this stuff, and they're trying to expand that. But really, Mexico needs to step up to the plate. They told me they are, so we'll see.
0: Boy, all right, so when you say step up to the plate, what does that mean with regards to, say, a solution here or some sort of progress?
1: Well, they need there's an estimated $1 billion needed to resolve the problem. They need to expand their treatment systems. They need to have more pipes. You know, for example, you know, a pipe that could pipe it farther offshore so it wouldn't just go up to the beach. There's all this stuff. It's not really rocket science. They just need to spend the money. Mexico says they have $58 million committed. That's a drop in the bucket. There's $1 billion needed. The U.S. has appropriated more than $300 million by Congress, but there's more money needed.
0: What does this mean for tourism, as such a big part, I would presume, of San Diego County's budget?
1: Well, this is a huge problem for Coronado. Like I said, Coronado is it's just a crown jewel of the San Diego beach system, and the Hotel del Coronado is one of the most iconic hotels in the country. Yeah. $1,000 a night rooms, and so many days you can't swim in the beach off the Hotel del Coronado because it's closed because of fecal contamination. And so it's a huge problem. I talked to a surf shop owner. He's just like almost crying. He said, this is kicking my ass, you know?
0: Yeah. Jeez. Other small businesses too, I presume, restaurants, right? I mean, not coming off the beach or not coming out of the water and walking into some restaurant, I guess.
1: Well, yeah, one of the problems, Gordon, is that a lot of these closures happen in the summertime. They're worried about, like, July 4th weekend. You know, they're going to have the beaches crowded, and you can't take your boogie board into the water. I mean, you know, you're going to be stuck on the sand. And what kind of fun is that?
0: Thanks, Jim. Jim Carlton, reporter at The Wall Street Journal. Coming up next on This Weekend, political tension in the workplace.

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3: Ready for the weekend? 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
4: Thanks for spending part of your weekend with us. Are NFL players really like the rest of us when it comes to political dissent at work? The New York Giants may offer a window into everyday life after quarterback Jackson Dart enthusiastically introduced President Trump at a recent event and teammate Abdul Carter reacted negatively on social media. Analysis from career expert Julie Bauke, known as Julie on the Job. Julie, your take.
5: You know, I love the analogy that the NFL locker room is a workplace. And in some ways, in many ways, it's not dissimilar to other workplaces, meaning you have a bunch of people who've come together to march in the same direction for something or work on things together. And each of them bring with them a lifetime of experiences and opinions and everything you can think of. And so in workplaces across America, we are working with people who do not believe as we do. And so I don't know why we'd expect the NFL to be so different. In fact, it's probably more so because of people come from so many different communities and colleges and upbringings. And the difference is, this is a very visible workplace. Nobody cares about the tiff that two people in accounting had at a big insurance company. But this is clickbait. I mean, it's headline worthy. People are talking about it. You have fervent fans of both and either. But where this is going to fall out is, I think, you know, Abdul Carter came out and said, we're cool. And so I think the rest of us have to go, okay, you're cool. We can decide how we feel about that. I read something that said that Jackson Dart's jersey sales have skyrocketed. And you can have an opinion about that, as we all have opinions. But I think each person is responsible for deciding, if I see that, if I read that, am I still a Giants fan? Am I still? Or do I want to switch to another team? Or I just want him to play football. We all get to decide that, as Jackson Dart did, as Abdul Carter did, as everyone on the team is. We all get to feel our own way about it. And as fans, you know, obviously they're way more visible than the rest of us. But there's nothing that says that he couldn't say and to support who he did or does, and that Abdul Carter couldn't feel a certain way about it.
4: Yeah.
5: But it's that's I think when we start to, and what's interesting, Gordon, is there have been just in 2026, there have been 5 monetary settlements made to people who were fired for posting about Charlie Kirk's death. Over $2 million in settlements so far have been paid out to people who were fired because they posted about Charlie Kirk's death. And what's interesting is the states that it happened are not bastions. They are South Carolina, Florida, Tennessee, Indiana, and Iowa, very red states. So I think we're seeing a pushback against impinging on people's rights to have whatever opinion they want, because these people are getting back pay and huge settlements because they were fired for utilizing the free speech. And even in red states, we're seeing pushback against being penalized for that. And so it's I think we have to keep our eye on it. It's evolving, but there's been some signs that we've seen that say, believe what you want. And if you want to post it, that's your business. Deal with the consequences.
4: Yeah.
5: But we're not going to fire you over it.
4: We're speaking with Julie Bauke, career expert we know as Julie on the Job. We're talking about political dissension at work. So when this happens, things pivot to, say, the manager, right, or the boss, or the coach, to make sure, as you say, we're all marching in the same direction.
5: Yeah. You know, there's a difference between this story, and let's say that I worked for a company that made equipment for jet airplanes, and I went online and said something like, Our products suck.

0: Our quality is non-existent. Buy from anyone else other than us. Okay, I think we see the difference between doing that, where you're clearly harming your business, and expressing an opinion or showing up someplace that people are seeing as a gotcha moment. So I think there's that line to be walked in deciding whether this harms our business or not. The courts are really the ones who are litigating that right now, where in the first case of but don't buy our jet engine parts, I think we can easily see that that's harmful to the business. And you could easily get fired over that. But what happened with the Giants, I think that's the kind of stuff that's kind of being litigated in the court of public opinion, as well as the real courts.
1: Thanks, Julie. Julie Bauke, career strategist we know as Julie on the Job. Coming up next on This Weekend, the difference between men's and women's friendships.

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1: Thanks for spending part of your weekend with us. Friends for men compared to friends for women look a little different. 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
2: What sets women's friendships apart and keeps them strong? Here to discuss, Wall Street Journal reporter Claire Ansberry. So let's start with, how are women's friendships different than men's typically?
3: Typically, women disclose more about themselves and their feelings. They turn to each other more frequently for emotional support than men do. So there's a level of intimacy and emotional support, and also higher levels of regular contact with their friends than men.
2: And what percentage of women are likely to turn to a friend for emotional support? And how does that compare with men?
3: More than half, 54% of women, are extremely or very likely to turn to a friend for emotional support. And for men, it's 38%. And women will also connect more frequently on a weekly basis through, you know, whether it's calls or texts or human contact than men. And there's another difference, too, about what they talk about. Men will talk about sports and current events, and women will dive into the more personal things like family and health, and they'll talk more freely about physical and mental health.
2: Do women tend to believe more in romantic relationships or their friendships?
3: Well, this is really interesting to me that, you know, there's a significant number. It's not a majority, but, you know, one in three of women who are over 50 believe that female friendships can create greater personal happiness than a romantic relationship. And that was according to a 2025 survey of 1,000 women in the U.S. And it just really showed that for women, you know, that a friendship can be more important and provide more happiness than a romantic relationship. Another interesting thing in that same study that 22%, so more than one in five women, regretted friendship breakups more than those with a partner.
2: Oh, wow.
3: That is a cohort of women. They were polling women 50 and older. So, you know, it could also be that a lot of women have, you know, are now single or divorced, and they've really seen how much they rely on their friends.
2: Absolutely. What do experts say is the key to intimacy in general?
3: The key is a lot of, well, it takes time. It takes time to feel like you can trust someone, that you can share, you know, your ugly feelings of being sad or jealous or disappointed or frustrated. So you have to build that trust over time, and that's regular contact. It doesn't have to be in person every week, but just a regular contact. So that contact, regular contact, will sort of build up trust that you can share what you're feeling and not feel like you're going to be judged, but you're going to be listened to and accepted. So that is really key. And also the willingness to share those feelings so that a person really gets to know you. So that's really important as well.
2: Now, do Americans typically want closer friends, or are they okay with some distance?
3: No, I think all over, people just long for more closeness. I think that, research has shown that people are satisfied with the number of friends that they have. It's not like we want 50 friends. What we really want is more closeness. And there was another study that showed that about 40% of Americans long for more closeness with their friends. But, you know, the big struggle is to find time for them. And that can be really difficult in middle ages, you know, when things like family and career take more of our time. And now, too, caring for older parents. I mean, there's a time crunch. So it's the finding time for your friends, and there's a struggle there.
2: Now, how do solid friendships typically do against minor conflicts? What do experts say about that?
3: This is another interesting thing. I mean, you think that, and I think research has shown, too, that, you know, you're good friends with people who you share your interests. I mean, you like to do things together. I mean, that just makes sense. But, you know, not everybody's going to be the same. And

0: over time, people change, and they, you know, their interests may change a little bit. But if you have been with a friend for such a really long time, you get, and you've shared a lot, you really grow to understand and appreciate what that friendship means to you. And, you know, you don't want to lose that investment in, of time and emotions, and connection. So you're willing to let these small differences matter, or small differences, you know, go by the wayside. You realize that they don't really matter at all.
1: That's this weekend's Nicole Murray with Wall Street Journal columnist Claire Ensberry. Coming up next on This Weekend, Better Pet Robots.
2: Thursday, 53 degrees from the Seven Feathers Casino Studio in the KQEN Newsroom. Good morning, Kyle Bailey, News Radio, 93.9 FM and 1240 KQEN. This is the Saturday Morning Report. The Douglas Forest Protective Association has announced that the 2026 fire season is now underway. A DFPA release said all private, county, state, and Bureau of Indian Affairs land within the Douglas District are included in the fire season declaration. On private, county, state, and BIA lands, certain fire restrictions are imposed to help prevent wildfires. In addition to the declaration of fire season, the DFPA has implemented public use restrictions on those same lands. Public use restrictions level is set to low, and the industrial fire precaution level is at IFPL1 in most regulated use areas and all forest land within 1/8 of a mile thereof. Public use restrictions will be assessed and announced later for the Umpqua National Forest and the Roseburg District Bureau of Land Management. For complete information on all the fire prevention measures that are now in effect for the fire season, go to the link with our story at 541radio.com. Roseburg Police jailed a man for an alleged menacing and harassment incident on Thursday night. An RPD report said at 6:20, officers responded to a residence in the 500 block of Southeast Hillside Drive after a caller said there was a disturbance at that location. While on scene, officers learned the suspect and a victim had gotten into a dispute that led to the 54-year-old suspect threatening to shoot the victim and walking towards a gun. The victim then reportedly got in his way, and the suspect allegedly threw her to the ground. The man was charged with menacing and harassment. Bail set at $8,750. Roseburg Police jailed a woman for several warrants on Thursday. An RPD report said at 8:50, officers learned the 48-year-old had unworked warrants for her arrest out of Douglas County Circuit Court. She was contacted in the parking lot of the Roseburg Public Library in the 1400 block of Northeast Diamond Lake Boulevard. Warrants were confirmed, and the woman was taken into custody. Bail was set at $120,000. Roseburg Police jailed a man for a warrant on Thursday evening. An RPD reports that just before 8, officers observed the 59-year-old in a parking lot near the intersection of Northwest Dogwood Street and Northwest Garden Valley Boulevard. While in the area, officers learned the man's license in Oregon was revoked and he had a valid warrant for his arrest. Officers observed the man's vehicle back out of the parking lot onto the roadway and then pulled back into the parking lot. Officers contacted the man and detained him. Dispatch confirmed the warrant and his driving status. Bail was set at $6,250. The man was also cited for driving uninsured and failure of a previous violator to file. In sports, Friday high school playoff baseball. South Umpqua Days Creek beat Cascade Christian on the road 7-6. They advanced to play Tuesday. Umpqua Valley Christian beat Heppner Ione 15-7 to advance. And softball, South Umpqua advancing after beating North Valley yesterday 5-1. College baseball, Oregon Ducks last night beat Yale 14-2. Oregon State Beavers fell to the Washington State Cougars 3-2. Today, the Oregon Ducks play Washington State at 6, pregame at 5:45. 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Sunshine near 70 this afternoon. Going to be clear, 43 tonight. Sunday sunny, about 72 degrees. Sunday night clear, down to 46. On Monday, sunny, warming, 83 degrees. on Tuesday, jumping up to 86 degrees, then back to the 70s for the rest of the week in the Umpqua Valley. We're at 53 degrees now. 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
3: Thanks for spending time with us. Gordon Deal with Nicole Murray. Coming up this half hour, the ever-developing RoboPet. Also, financial advice from AI. And a farewell to quiet luxury. We'll have that story in about 15 minutes. Consumer robotics companies have spent years trying to build artificial companions that feel less like toys and more like emotionally engaging household devices. With the launch of Familiar Machines and Magic, the industry may finally be moving beyond simplistic robotic toys and toward AI-powered companions. So says tech analyst Rob Enderle, writing for TechNewsWorld.com. Rob, what's developing?
4: Well, so much of the pet robot stuff has been questionable. The best one I ever had was back when Nolan Bushnell was running Androbot, and he had robotic dogs, cats, robotic spider. And I got one of the cats, and it was kind of cute. It would respond to noise. It would move towards noise, and the eyes would flash. And I found a use for it. And we had a large Maine Coon that liked to come in and bother us in the middle of the night. And I placed that cat, the robotic cat, by the door, and he'd come start walking in. The cat's eyes would light up, and it would go after him. And after about 4 days, he stopped coming into the bedroom altogether. Jeez. But it really didn't do much, and it wasn't much of a pet. I mean, you really think of a pet as a companion, as something that you can kind of pet and cuddle with. This wasn't that. And more recently, we've had these fake AI pets show up on Facebook and a few other places that are basically wind up pets with battery power that just, you know, yip yip yip yip walk forward, yip yip yip yip walk forward. There's nothing AI or intelligent about them at all. They're just a scam. But this new one, this new pet, is designed around what these things can do and still be affordable. So it responds to your touch. You can pet it, and it kind of feels like a cat on a good day. Because if anybody's had a cat, depending on the breed, we have Maine Coons, which aren't the greatest lap cat. Is they'll kind of sit in your lap for 30 seconds, say, "Yeah, I'm good. I'll go out," but they'll still follow you around all over the place. Well, this cat is just focused on providing that kind of emotional support. And people have found over time that petting animals and having an animal companion can really relieve their stress. It makes them feel less lonely. It has some very real benefits. But a lot of people that need these pets and need pets, they just don't have the bandwidth to take care of them. They may not have the mobility to take care of them. And so this is where robotic pets kind of come in, because as you get older, it's harder to walk the dogs. And even with cats, it's harder to care for them, because they do want to get fed early and sometimes fed late, which kind of does ugly things for your sleep cycle. And the truth is you still want the companionship, but you can't take the aggravation as you get older. And of course, you become more isolated as you get older as well. So at the very time you need the pet the most, you don't really have the capability of taking care of it. And that's where these robotic pets step in.
3: We're speaking with Rob Enderle, founder and principal analyst at the Enderle Group. He's written a piece for TechNewsWorld.com about robotic companions like these robotic pets. You make a case for the ethical and practical case for these things, and you touched on it there a little bit, but I want to ask too, like, wouldn't this in some cases contribute to our loneliness epidemic?
4: Well, it depends. The thing is what we found is with AI avatars, and I reviewed a product a while back that was AI avatar that's specifically designed it's a chat bot with a face to have people have somebody to converse with. It worked. The feedback from the early adopters that used it was that they actually felt less stressed. They felt more engaged. I mean, from the standpoint of feeling lonely, they address that. But from the standpoint of enabling engagement and helping people interact with other people, they're problematic, because you can cuss this thing out, you can abuse it, whatever, and it's not going to care. So you could develop some really bad habits that will not migrate well over to dealing with people. So it's in some cases

0: These things have been more band-aids that don't really address the core problem and could make the core problem, and here I'm talking about a little of the core problem as being an inability to properly interact with others, it could make that problem worse because it doesn't correct bad behavior. Now, in the future, you would think some of the avatar stuff might, and as we look at these robotic pets, they could do much the same thing. An avatar doesn't have to look like a person. It could look like anything. And so you put it in a robotic body, and you do get some potential advantages.
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8: Stevens, President Trump returning control of the Kennedy Center to Congress. This after a federal judge ordered his name be

0: the Eastern Pacific.
1: Intelligence saying the boat was engaged in trafficking operations. Three narco terrorists were killed. No U.S. military personnel were injured.
0: Fox's Chris DeMeo. The White House issuing a memo following President Trump's physical May 26th at Walter Reed, saying that the president is in excellent health and he turns 80 years old in June. 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
3: Thanks for spending part of your weekend with us. Half of Americans now go to AI for financial advice. Is it any good? Here's Dan Divisay, personal finance reporter at USA Today. Dan, what have you found?
4: Well, yeah, it looks like way, way, way more of us are consulting AI, you know, like chatbots now for just financial help than, I mean, think of how fast all this has happened. I think ChatGPT is, what, 4 years old or something? And so one survey I looked at from TD Bank said that the percentage of us using AI for financial stuff went up from 10% to 55% in a single year. So it's a legit question to ask. The stuff that AI is telling you about finances, is it good advice or not?
3: Yeah. The percentage at which we're using it makes it, what, as or more popular than using a financial advisor?
4: Yeah, that blew my mind. According to Gallup, about two-fifths of adults in America consult financial professionals at one time or another. So yeah, more of us are using AI now, and quite rightly, right? It's free. It takes like 10 seconds, so more of us are using AI than using financial professionals now.
3: I presume we're not asking something like, how do we get rich? But maybe we are. But generally, what are we asking AI?
4: Well, I'm starting to tip my hand here at what the research shows, but I guess guys are more likely to ask about sort of hot stocks or, you know, good investments on Wall Street. And women are a little more likely to talk more about budgeting and debt and maybe alternatives to really higher risk things. I think guys are more, they take a bit more of a gambling approach to investing, and maybe women are a little more careful. But then, as we're going to see, that gets into kind of tropes and stereotypes. So I'm not even sure if that's entirely true.
3: Yeah. Where did AI struggle, Dan?
4: Well, AI, and here we're talking about research from MIT, and Stanford University, so hey, not too shabby. And they found AI does a really good job with sort of basic stuff. Anything that you can Google that's kind of patently obvious, you know, AI will tell you, for example, that, you know, if you're looking long term and you're saving for retirement, you should probably invest mostly in stocks. And that as you're getting older and approaching retirement, you should ease up on that and get more conservative. With basic stuff, AI is fine. Where AI struggles is on the more kind of subtle stuff, like rebalancing, for example, your portfolio over time so that you have the same level of risk from one year to the next. AI doesn't necessarily know what your time horizon is and wouldn't think to ask you. So like when you're going to retire, by the way, you know, when are you leaving the workforce? That more complex stuff is where financial professionals probably do a better job.
3: Yeah. We're speaking with Dan Divisay, personal finance reporter at USA Today. The story is called Half of Americans Get Financial Advice from AI. I thought it was important, too. The better your question, the better the response, perhaps not surprisingly.
4: Yeah, that's right. The researchers at MIT and Stanford did a kind of an experiment where they split up into like questions that weren't very literate, financially literate, and then questions that were like written by finance professors that were much, much more literate, or I don't know how they determined. Questions written with much more financial literacy got much better answers from the AI.
3: Thanks, Dan. Dan Divisay, personal finance reporter at USA Today. Coming up next on This Weekend, an RIP to quiet luxury.
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2: Hi, everybody. My name is McGraw Millhaven. Yes, McGraw's the first name. Millhaven's the last name. I know it's a mouthful. 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Join me weeknights as I host America at Night. 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
4: Ready for the weekend? We're here to get it started. This weekend with Gordon Deal.
5: Glad you could be with us. Tacky, in-your-face displays of wealth are all the rage among America's elite. Emily Stewart, senior correspondent at Business Insider, says, welcome to the gaudy age. Emily, what have we seen?
6: Yeah, I mean, I think if you look around and kind of start to see it, you really start to see it. You think about the Met Gala, right? Jeff Bezos and Lauren Sanchez were the hosts of it. You think about President Donald Trump, who's always kind of obviously had some over-the-top taste. Now he's trying to build a $400 million ballroom in the White House. You think about like the way that kind of plastic surgery is looking nowadays, right? I think like typically it was sort of, you want to get a little work done, you want to get some Botox, but you don't want anybody to know. Now we kind of have Mar-a-Lago face, or people just kind of being quite out in the open that they've had work done, or even think back to like the Masters golf tournament pretty recently. There were a lot of complaints from people that, hey, why is Jason Kelce here? Why is Kevin Hart here? Why are there people kind of drinking and rowdy on the golf course? And I think just like you look around and the aesthetic right now is like a little loud and frankly a little tacky.
5: Wow. Did you call it Mar-a-Lago face? What does that mean?
6: I mean, Mar-a-Lago face, I think it just means like a type of face of a certain type of, a lot of conservative women, but women in general, where it just looks like they've had like pretty, you know, obvious, I don't want to say work done, but also the makeup styles, you know, like big lips, like faces really pulled back, a lot of makeup. And I think, again, like you just kind of, you think about like a lot of women, I think 5-10 years ago, or myself for sure, of just like, oh, you want to have like a little bit of makeup, but like that natural look. And I think that is, we're moving in a different direction right now, which I guess is like kind of good. And like, if you want to get your lips done and you're worried about how it's going to look, like now is a moment where like nobody's going to care, I guess.
5: Why? How did we get here?
6: I mean, I think it's kind of a complicated story. But if you think about really like 5-10 years ago, we really were in a moment of like quiet luxury and taste kind of come and go. You know, this happens all the time. You think back in the 80s, things were kind of like that. But I do think right now what is happening is kind of, for a long time, wealth, taste, and social status were kind of intertwined. And kind of now they have diverged, right? So like just because you're wealthy doesn't mean that you necessarily have good taste. You think about some of these like tech guys, right? Like I'm not sure that Elon Musk, like he has a lot of money. Is he like at the height of taste? I'm not sure. And also like I think a lot of the wealthy and elite are taking cues from pop culture. So you think the Kardashians, the algorithms as well, we're all kind of seeing the same thing all of the time. And I don't want to imply that this is necessarily bad. A lot of the time, you know, when you do think about taste, it's a way to kind of exclude people. If you think about like in golf, for example, and like the golf people complaining about Jason Kelce being on the golf course or whatever, like these are also the same people who 40, 50 years ago didn't want a lot of people in the country club. So it's not necessarily bad, but it is a little bit different. And I think a lot of it too, like I said before, is the algorithm. It is kind of, we're all seeing these same things. And so instead of where like it used to be the wealthy kind of dictating taste, now it's like what you're seeing on TikTok.
5: Thanks, Emily. Emily Stewart, senior correspondent at Business Insider. Coming up next on This Weekend, help for a

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0: There's a lot happening in the world, and sometimes it can leave us feeling overwhelmed, even powerless. But we believe change starts right here at home. 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
1: Glad you could be with us. After spending nearly 2 years homeless, a disabled veteran in Fort Worth, Texas, is now beginning a new chapter thanks to an outpouring of support from firefighters, local organizations, and strangers. And at the center of it all is Jake, the dog, who captured millions of hearts online. SunnySkies.com says the story began when firefighters at a Fort Worth fire station discovered Jake tied outside the station next to a handwritten 3-page letter titled Safe Place. The note was written by Tom, Jake's owner, who felt he had to give up the dog after being homeless for 20 months. The fire department says their homeless outreach unit immediately began working to help Tom rebuild his life. Within days, Tom was gifted an RV camper that he can now call home, donated by Bennett's Camping Center. The unit has also been helping Tom get to medical appointments and find necessities. As for Jake, firefighters officially adopted him at Station H, where the lovable pup has quickly become part of the family. That'll do it for this hour. For Nicole Murray, I'm Gordon Deal. Thanks for listening to This Weekend.

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5: The world waits. I'm Paul Stevens, Fox News. President Trump is looking to make a final determination on the proposed ceasefire extension with Iran. Fox's Madeline Rivera in D.C.
6: It does remain unclear at the moment whether Iran has indeed agreed to the president's key asks, and that includes Iran's commitment to never obtain a nuclear weapon. President Trump also demanded unrestricted shipping traffic in the Strait of Hormuz and the removal of mines in the waterway. And regarding Iran's highly enriched uranium, the president says the stockpile will be unearthed by the United States, which it is agreed is the only country along with China with the mechanical capability of doing so in close coordination and conjunction with the Islamic Republic of Iran, plus the International Atomic Energy Agency, and destroyed.
5: Meantime, Iran's parliament speaker to post on X saying, quote, "We do not gain concessions through talks, but through missiles." Meantime, two federal judges blocking President Trump in two different legal situations.
7: A federal judge ruled that the administration cannot move any money for the time being into the $1.8 billion weaponization fund, which is meant to pay out people who think they have been victimized by the federal government.

0: It's 7 after the hour now. This is another edition of the American Family Farmer. I'm here. I'm Doug Steffen. You're here. You are you. And we are interested in what's going on around our country, the healthy farms, the examples of family farms that are doing things that perhaps will inspire you to do things. That's part of the conversation that we have every week. And this week, no exception, we're going to be talking to somebody who's got a farm in Delaware. She's a butterfly person. Well, that's only part of her story. So we'll get to that after we get to some of the news that affects family farmers. The overview is in for last year. This is the latest data from the USDA's Economic Research Service. And this is an overview, the summary, if you will, of food and dollars and that sort of thing. So it helps provide a clear picture of how consumer food spending is being distributed across our U.S. food supply chain. That is you, among others. The raw commodities obviously coming from farmers, food products that are more valuable, but it's not all the spending. It's not all associated with the consumer spending because of the input that comes from processed foods and the packaging and transportation and all of that sort of thing. So the dollar here is cut up into a lot of pieces. And the latest, we normally go through these numbers around Thanksgiving, sometimes at Christmas time, to see what you get out of the food dollar that's spent. Well, this is probably the clearest insight from industry and from government as to how the small farm is getting a small share of consumer food spending. So the small food, this is really amazing. The average is less than 6 cents of the food dollar that goes to the chain, the agricultural chain, the farm chain. But only about the small crop producers only capture about 2.5 cents of every food dollar, which is down from 2.9 cents last year. Where is this going? Is it going to be that nobody makes anything? And then where does that leave our food supply? We're dangerously dependent on food from other sources, as the president is happy to tell us when it comes to beef, et cetera, et cetera. But at any rate, when you look at the combined numbers, farmers account for about 5.8 cents of total value in the food system. Good God, what a disgrace. Isn't it? It is. It's a disgrace. And how does it continue? Meanwhile, with that, there is a monthly overview of farmer sentiment. And so the latest data that we have from that is the April numbers, with a focus on input costs and the availability of things that are necessary to make your farm work. Tighter availability of things like fertilizer, global instability, the wars and what that's doing to the agricultural overview. So this is from Purdue University, and it goes back, as I said, to April. I have the March and April numbers down here. The confidence, the ag economy barometer dropped down to 121. In March, it was 127. And so we look at the decrease in confidence about the conditions, the way the government's doing things. So it went down a whopping 11 points in just 1 month. If you go back to COVID, futures fell around 4 points from the March survey in 2020 to the April index in 2020. So you can see how this has changed more dramatically than then. Only 15% of producers who were surveyed indicated that financial conditions have improved over the past month compared with the same period last year. When you look at the year ahead, 28% of respondents cited expectations of worse financial performance. I'm looking at farm capital now. Farm capital investment is part of the index. It fell 9 points, the lowest level since October of 2 years ago. So that really means there's less willingness to make large investments like new tractors, new equipment, buying land, that sort of thing. That will stymie the growth of the farming industry as well. And when I say industry, there are two things. There's the industry is the big industrial, the four or five large agribusinesses, and then there's you and your farm. How's your net income for last year? Two-thirds of the respondents on family farms said they expect their farm's net income to be reduced. And that goes across the board, whether you're doing, you know, grains or whether you're growing produce for your neighborhood, for your city, for your area. So anyway, concerns about fertilizer, no news there. And the cost of equipment, no news there. And the cost of, well, pretty much everything. I'm looking across the board here. What happens is that the survey asks about farms' competitive standing and your capacity as a farmer to manage strategic risks. So let's see here. This I'm looking at a survey question here on farm competitiveness and cost structure. Approximately 58% of the respondents agreed that their operations have lower per unit fixed costs than the most efficient peers. And that means that you think you're doing a better job than your neighbor. So I guess that's one good thing from this sentiment overview from Purdue University. So that's that story. All right, I have a couple of specifics about certain types of things from the farm, poultry and lamb especially. That's coming up in a matter of moments. We have had this month, during the month of May, we've had a focus on mental health, but it's also National Healthy Vision Month. And this serves as a vital reminder for those of us who are getting along in age that being proactive with your eye care is pretty smart and pretty imperative, actually. Vision loss from conditions like where you work and how you work and what your surroundings are, some of this stuff develops without warning, and it could permanently impact sight over time. GA, which is geographic atrophy, the advanced form of dry, age-related macular degeneration, affects more than 1.5 million people here in our country. And so if you wait to act, it means that this problem could continue to progress. So would you like to hear a little more about this and how you can prepare yourself? Here's a fellow named Dan Fielding.
1: 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Today, we hear from Anne, a retired science teacher from Baltimore who has lived with GA for over 15 years.
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2: So I was talking about farmer sentiment, and I kind of just want to tie something to that in terms of the news that's floating around this week on the American Family Farmer. The real estate values of farms. The rising farmland values. As a matter of fact, this spring, according to government research, land values have hit an all-time high. Maybe I'm not telling you anything that you don't already know. Looking at these reports, which actually started the income from selling farms, this info goes back to last August, 4% increase over the year before. So in Ag states, the average cost to buy a new acre of land is $4,350. And so this is a $200 increase over the last year, the fifth consecutive increase in agricultural land values. And so what is that all about? There are a couple of different things to look at when it comes to real estate values, not the least of which is we need to grow more food and there's less acreage to do it. So anyway, the bottom line is that we have less land and it's more expensive. There's no genius to figuring that out. Okay, next up is where you are in terms of growing animals and what is taking a precedent this year. American lamb taking center stage in some of the new dietary guidelines that are coming out from the USDA and the Department of Health and Human Services. So our focus is being shifted toward nutrient-dense foods like lamb and poultry. Interestingly enough, the American lamb is an opportunity, it looks to me like. A 3-ounce serving of American lamb contains 40% heart healthy fats. This is something that we're talking a lot about with folks, cardiologists are really re-examining the impact of beef and how much we eat. So there are a lot of voices out there for the American lamb. And that's kind of the same, although there are two different ways of looking in my experience at the poultry sector. One of them is the industrialized way that poultry is grown to feed all these huge restaurant chains that are capitalizing on chicken, you know, whether it's from, I have a street in my town that's it used to be, it's called Kachichuit Road, but now they've changed it to Chicken Road because there's five chicken restaurants on the road. And so the chicken that's grown for these places is not the same as what you would find in a butcher shop. It's not prepared the same way. It's not grown the same way. And so the result is that it's not the same, but there still is a big focus on poultry, to be sure. Consumer trends and values focus both on poultry and lamb. So I thought I would pass that news along to you. As we've run out of time in this portion of the program, in a moment, we're going to meet Helen Raleigh from the Story Hill Farm down in Frankfort, Delaware, with a great story about some great entrepreneurialism, if you will, on that farm.
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0: It's not a trend. 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We're celebrating our 29th anniversary this week with a huge sale. 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

0: 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Joining us now is Helen Raleigh, who is from Story Hill Farm in Frankford, Delaware. Frankfort, not Frankfort, but Frankford, at Delaware. So where are you, on the coast of Delaware, Helen? Is that where you are?
1: Yes, exactly. We are about 6.5 miles from the water, from the ocean as the crow flies. So we are a beach community in Delaware. We have a pretty nice coast of beaches, so about 6 miles from South Bethany Beach.
0: You have an interesting story here in that you have cows. You're a cow person like I'm a cow person. I've been around cows all my life. But you use them, at least in part, in an interesting sort of strange way. So will you explain how you got from cows to butterflies?
1: Absolutely. Well, we started with butterflies and then we backed into the cows, but it sounds more poetic if we say I got cows
0: the other way
1: to save butterflies.
0: Yeah. So. That's true. Yes, it is.
1: But,
0: yes.
1: But yeah, my where it all began for me was I found out about the plight of the monarch butterfly and their imminent decline. As you might know, they went from millions to hundreds of thousands to thousands in a relatively short span. And where they really are such an iconic species and not a pest to anybody's crop, it seemed rather disheartening that we might lose them in our lifetime. And as a person who always liked to garden, but was just, you know, a very simple, basic home gardener, I very naively thought, well, I could plant for pollinators. And that's really what started it. That led me to a farm property in Frankford, not Frankfort, as you said, Delaware, a coastal farm of 25 acres. And that is where we started planting wildflower meadows for pollinators. And when I started to learn about the farming aspect of the farm, the pastures were really very untended and overgrown. Soil quality wasn't great. And so I, you know, really from a conservation standpoint, I wanted to make the pastures better. And as I started to investigate how best to do that, you know, I discovered the concept of rotational grazing and regenerative agriculture and decided that I needed a ruminant species to graze, much like the bison graze the Midwest prairies. And when my Mother Nature was running the show, the prairies were very balanced and healthy there. So then I found out about the Randall cow, which, as you also may or may not know, is a heritage breed. It is one of the 220 species governed by the American Livestock Conservancy. And so now, in addition to falling down the pollinator rabbit hole, I also fell down the heritage breed rabbit hole as well and sought to save a breed of cow. The Randall, there were only 15 left in the 1980s. So it is a breed that we almost lost, and it is one of our last remaining land race species that in the Milking Devon, there are only a handful

0: of cows left that are a remnant of our most closely living ancestor to the original European cattle that came across from Europe. Most people don't realize that cattle and honeybees are not native to North America, but indeed were brought over from Europe. And so I set about to start rotationally grazing the livestock to improve the pastures and eliminate needing to add a lot of inputs, which saved a lot of time and money, and has also helped me improve the watershed and be cognizant of the inland bay system, which is really unique to the geography where we live on coastal Delaware.
1: Quite a storied story from Story Hill Farm. The discussion with Helen Raleigh here continues in a matter of moments on this week's American Family Farmer.
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6: In this segment, Amanda Rutledge of Tours of Duty talks about their organization and the work to search for prisoners of war and those missing in action from past military conflicts. She also talked about the upcoming Lone Star concert at Seven Feathers Casino Resort, which will help benefit Tours of Duty.
7: Sure. So we are focused on investigating and doing our level best to bring home our missing POW MIAs. We still have more than 80,000 missing from past conflicts. So we go to the ground, we investigate, and we try to bring home answers and move these POW cases forward. The beginning of the effort started, I spent a number of years in Iraq during the war, and then coming back from that and seeing the real need for people in service to continue to have that mission and to continue to serve and trying to find a connection for them, we discovered the accounting mission and that we still have so many missing from these past conflicts. So it was started to really mission a purpose back to our servicemen. We try to support the families as best we can. There are so many out there who need the services, who need support, and it's just very emotional, and it impacts people generationally. It's not just one generation or limited to a core family group. It's all through, it starts with archival research. A lot of times the families have information about what happened, maybe things that didn't make it into the official record, and we start investigating. Our veterans have some incredible skill sets, and we deploy those skill sets. We start from the archival research process, try to identify new witnesses, And then when we have actual information, we go to the ground and we continue to investigate at the location. The identification process is a very long process. Getting our own government to repatriate is also a very long process. We can move cases forward. We can bring new witnesses and new leads. Saying that we identify within a certain period of time is a little bit harder to say because there are so many pieces. So the organization itself is based in Wyoming. Our team is across the country. We have people in most states at this point.

0: volunteers and great supporters. So we're nationwide. Yes, super excited about that. Seven Feathers has been a great support to us and helped put this concert together. This is an opportunity not just to go to a concert, but to be a part of the National Promise to help support our bringing our POWMAs home. This is a great opportunity to get people informed about the mission, enjoy a great night of music. Truly grateful to the support from Lone Star and Seven Feathers for this. Yes, we will be on site. There will be a group of tours of duty there, and we will be able to speak with everyone. And I think we'll have a few minutes on stage as well to share the mission. We are really focused on supporting our families from these past conflicts who have been waiting decades for answers, for progress. And we don't see that going away anytime soon. We want to continue to provide that support. And then as these conflicts, you know, come at us in the future, and making sure that we recover our men.
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2: 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As they say in Scotland, be happy while you're living, for you're a long time dead.
3: 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You know, when I do it, I'm just a Roman Catholic. I couldn't wait to use that line. I was like laughing at myself when I thought it up. I was like, I make myself crack up sometimes.
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0: Sophie. We're back at 34 after the hour now. Doug Steffen with Helen Raleigh, the story of the Story Hill Farm in Frankford, Delaware. This breed of cattle, because I'm a cattle guy, forgive me if I spend an inordinate amount of time finding out about the cows and what you're doing here today. One of the things that is, we use the term regenerative a lot. I started using it, I don't know, 3 or 4 years ago, and now I feel like it's overused because it has become a thing. And that certainly is not an accusation toward you. I just find it interesting that people now have picked up on this buzzword. There often are buzzwords that get used in various industries and pursuits and regenerative agriculture, something that we need because we've let ourselves get fooled. This is my own sort of editorial sway on this, but the fact that we've used so many chemicals on the land for the past, since World War II especially, it has ruined a lot of our land, and now we have to kind of regenerate the value that the land should have in order to grow things, graze animals, et cetera, et cetera. So I'm looking at these animals, and I'm trying to figure out what they look like. There's a belted quality. There's a brindle quality to them. How big are these animals?
1: Right. So the Randall is really an interesting story. They were
0: a lineback. Also, I'm looking. They kind of remind me of linebacks as well. Excuse me for interrupting.
1: Oh, that's okay. The breed was developed by Samuel Randall and his son Everett. They were created over about an 80-year period in Vermont, and they were developed in relative isolation, which is what makes them a land race breed, with their genetics being very coveted because they haven't been over-hybridized. The hybridization of cows, you know, started pretty early on for a variety of reasons. And I think that when heirloom vegetables and flowers, and when heritage breed animals are, developed sort of in a slower fashion by us generationally, that's fine because we're domesticating those things within an evolutionary timeline that makes much more sense. But certainly having the preservation of those early genetics gives us some wonderful resiliency within the breed. To give an example, one of the things that I noticed when we've also raised heritage turkeys, we had royal palm turkeys, and had seen just regular

0: domesticated industrial ag turkeys, those turkeys won't eat anything else but grain, even if you try to set them free to graze. Whereas heritage breed animals, you know, remember all of those original foraging practices. So when Sam Randall was developing the Randall breed, he was looking for a medium-sized breed. They're a tri-bred species, so they're good for milk. They're an A2, A2 milk cow. They're good for beef, and they were also bred to be oxen. They would pull a cart back in those days. And so they also would subsist on low quality forage because the farmers then, you know, didn't have a lot of money with which to, you know, feed them on a lot of expensive grains. And so they were a really good converter of something we can't eat, you know, the forage out in the pastures and fields and forests, into something that we can eat, which is really nutritious beef. So the Samuel Randall did a really nice job, and Everett, on, you know, really creating kind of the perfect working cow for the small family farmer that would do a little bit of everything that would be needed. They're docile, but they're not, you have to work on that with them. They definitely have some moxie. They're an intelligent breed. I had a story from another breeder who had a cow that calved during one of the coldest days of winter, and ended up taking her calf and shoving it into the manure pile, which, as you know, produces heat in the winter. So that was a pretty smart thing to do. So they're just an absolutely lovely breed to work with, but they offer, you know, a certain genetic resilience and, you know, an ability for us to have a backup plan in case there is a pandemic, you know, within in the breed of livestock. As you know, we have sort of monocropped all of our various livestock breeds down to the point where it doesn't matter how much we have saved in storage or frozen. If something comes out to wipe them out, it's really a genetic diversity that's going to be our best bet in trying to fend off different things that they might be susceptible to. For us on the farm, one of the nice things about the Randalls is we do not need to provide any inputs whatsoever. There are no vaccinations. There is no worming, absolutely nothing. If something is required, if we get an animal that's got mastitis or something, which is, you know, very rare, I think that's happened once, then obviously we're going to treat that animal. But because they have so much natural vigor, they really don't need any inputs or intervention, which again keeps the cost and the time savings really down to make small family farming a little bit more viable with them.
1: Right. All these things are available. You have a store. I guess I'm interested in, you have turkeys and pigs and you have eggs from chickens and that sort of stuff. The sort of thing that a good, well-rounded local farm should have. But I want to go back to the business of the butterflies and how the connection, this butterfly thing, am I making too much of it? Or is this something that really helps to keep people coming back to your farm? Because I'm sure there are a lot of folks who come because they want to see the cows, or they want to see what's going on. They want to buy your whatever you're raising, but they also would be interested in the butterflies. Yes?
0: Sure. You're right. We do have a side called a shoebox in the barn, but we do have a very small store. One of the things that you can't do if you start to endeavor to save heritage breed species is you can't make them an expensive you know, hobby, right? I would have just gotten a field of pink flamingos if I wanted to go upside down on a hobby. So really keeping them in use and keeping those genetics working is very, very important. So the first mission is just to try to save the breed to help them reproduce. And then the second mission is to try to get them either pointed towards beef or milk, or I guess oxen if I were so inclined. We've chosen beef in that regard. So the way that they connect is that we've planted over 12 acres of wildflower meadows for pollinators. And one of the things I learned about my own state of Delaware is that we have 1,019 species of greatest concern. These are insects, mammals, etc., that quite simply because of the various pressures, habitat loss, primarily pesticides and other issues,

0: And so planning for pollinators and working to understand how, you know, the insect layer and pollinators really help keep the variety of food on our tables that we've all come to enjoy shouldn't just be my mission, but it should be all of our missions.
1: I have to pause for a moment. I want to talk about salt on your farm as well, because you're on you've got this this sea salt. You're on the ocean, so let's see how that winds its way into this story. Not necessarily complicated, but pretty interesting. Helen Raleigh is with us on the American Family Farmer Program. Here's a reminder about keeping your health and well-being. Keep all the things in your body in check, things about your body in check. And so if you've had the motivation to lose a lot of weight, and now you're trying to figure out not necessarily just how to keep it up, but how to rebuild your body, because you know you've heard enough from people who have done the Wegovys and all of the other drugs that are around. You know they've lost the weight, but then their bodies have fallen apart. And so that's where Calitrin comes in. Calitrin is a good start-to-finish way to lose weight. It's not going to happen overnight, but it's also a great way to support the drugs that you're taking, some of you, to lose the weight. This is a way to keep it off and to rebuild, because the ingredients, the all-natural ingredients in Calitrin, are aimed at just that, rebuilding your body as you lose the weight. The components are all natural, as I keep underscoring, because it's important. It's my philosophy about farming. It's my philosophy about life. And this outfit fits right perfectly into my realm, if you will. Go to toploss.com, which is the website for Calitrin. See how it works. There are all kinds of verified, I'm not talking about just people who came in from the cold, but there are verified stories from folks who are real customers of Calitrin. You'll see and feel what these people have gone through. And perhaps that'll motivate you to try Calitrin. When you do, use the Doug code as you check out, D-O-U-G, get the best deal of the weekend. Your mindset will be focused on the quality and the consistency. And that goes for not only taking things like this, but eating well, exercising, that sort of thing. Toploss.com. This is the story from my perspective and a lot of other people who have had such great luck with Calitrin. Doug code when you check out. You don't have to pay for shipping as well. Back for a few more minutes with Helen Raleigh, Story Hill Farm in Frankfort, Delaware. You can go to storyhillfarm.com to see the story of what's going on here. It's a broad story. The story of making salt. Let's see how that figures into the equation here, Helen.
0: Absolutely. And unfortunately, storyhill.com was not available, so we are storyhillmoos, which you'll appreciate, .com.
1: Story Hill Moose, they got it. Okay.
0: Story Hill Moose, yeah, absolutely. And just to step back one, I do agree with you about the buzzwords, you know, and the trending terms. I actually was, after I had rotated cows and was in the tractor doing some work, I had a customer call me and kind of yell at me that I wasn't doing regenerative agriculture right. And I thought, well, that's interesting. I wondered how much regenerative agriculture she was doing. But really, it's a practice, and it's a way, and it's approach. You know, it's not an end-all, be-all. And I think that it's easy for all of us to kind of greenwash ourselves around buzzwords. And I think it would be great to try to create a way to have a more open invitation for there to be conversation about the realities of farming, producing, and making. Mm-hmm. With the Henlopen and Sea Salt Company, I became intrigued with the process. I met the original owner of Henlopen Sea Salt, and he needed some more property in order to continue to do what he was doing. And where I had a lot of land, I invited him to put up a hoop house so that we could try to work on solarizing the salt with the sun and the wind. We now fully own that business, because I just fell kind of head over heels in love with the process. Mm-hmm. We basically get water from our Cape Henlopen area, which is the point of the point, the peninsula of our peninsula, if you will. And we bring that back. And basically from seawater to finished flake, artisan flake sea salt, we do the entire process. And one of the things I particularly enjoy about farming salt or working with salt is, one, historically, you know, there is a geographical and historic principle. You know, we were doing that for a long time here on the Delaware shorelines, and a lot of different geographies all were early salt makers. The expression, you are worth your salt.

0: salt was actually because people used to be paid in salt. That's how valuable it was and is, because salt is required for all of us to exist. And if we don't work to create that, you know, we don't really think about that now so much in the you know, industrial times when there is salt is so plentiful. But the making process, we did have to get a little bit of local legislation changed so that our agricultural land was allowed to do that, because they were worried that we were making industrial road salt, which I told them we were not. We were just simply working on making an edible product. And the thing that I cherish so much about it is with farming, where farming is so incredibly difficult, we throw ourselves at it 24 hours a day, 365 days a year. And at the end of that time period, you don't really ever know. There's no guarantee on the output, no matter what the input is on farming, something I think people should appreciate more, good, bad, or ugly, no matter what farming practice. It should engender some respect at the effort. Whereas with salt, if you really, you know, the harder you work, the more output you actually get, you a mass product.
1: We've come to the end of our time, Helen. I find this experience with you to be very, very intriguing. As a matter of fact, I want to know more about these cows.
0: Okay.
1: Whether I connect with you, we'll talk about that. But I think you should be very proud of what you've done there with all these different activities. Good for you and good for sticking with it, if you will. Helen Raleigh, it's storyhillmoose.com. That's where the Story Hill Farm website is in Frankfort, Delaware. Another great story here on the American Family Farmer.
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4: 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My interest in agriculture, my interest in animals, my interest in taking care of folks. And that certainly has been the case this month as we come to the end of the month of May and go into June. A reminder again, I think we've talked about this every single week, that it was Mental Health Month. And there are lots of reminders here. The essence of how to weather the storm. If you're a farmer, there are five or six different things that I'm going to just underscore here. Nourishing your body. You need nutrition. If you're a farmer, you more than anybody else probably focused on how good food comes to be and how you use it yourself. Hydration is important, that sort of stuff, and getting enough rest. Hard as heck to do this time of year on the farm, for sure. One of the other things on the checklist to keep your state of mind up and positive is to incorporate exercise into your daily routine. I find myself, as I walk around on the farm and I'm jumping on a tractor or something, I'm picking up my legs and moving them and stretching, all that kind of stuff. There are kinds of things you can do. You just have to be cognizant of it, be aware that your body needs different movements. Also, one of the things to keep your state of mind on the up and up is to step outside your fences, literally and figuratively. Get away from the farm for a while. Unplug. Go out on a Friday night, Saturday night, whatever. It's a very important thing to not do what I've done for much of my life, and especially in farming time. You get up in the morning and you get to work and you go until dark, which isn't all bad, but still, you need to go to a movie or something. You do have to unplug. Another thing is to take time. If you are someone, I don't know that this is not about religion necessarily, but it's about being spiritually connected. Meditation. I find being on the tractor, especially when I'm mowing hay, when I have, you know, maybe 3 or 4 hours in a field, it's great. And I'm aware of how I breathe. Do a lot of breathing exercises, and maybe it would be considered to be prayer. One of the guys that works for me told me the other day that he goes to bed at 9, wakes up at 3. He spends time praying and meditating, and he goes back to sleep for an hour or so before he gets up and gets ready to go to work, which I thought was kind of a very interesting reminder for all of us. Let's see, what else is on this checklist for May, Mental Health Month for farmers? How are you at helping friends, at connecting with other people? I was involved in that over this past weekend, helping somebody who had an issue and he needed some help with it, and so I helped him, and he in turn helped me with an issue that I have. So if you're good at inviting people to come over and talk about what's going on your farm, it's probably a good thing to do. because you can always learn.

0: learn something. One of the reasons I do this program is to help people learn, and frankly, selfishly for me to learn about what's going on a lot of these farms that are the same size as mine, so we don't get run over by huge agribusinesses, which is also a reason for people's state of mind to be kind of frazzled. And the last thing on this checklist is to share things, to help people with resources, and how, like the lady that was on the program today helped me consider a different kind of a cow that we share. We have a lot in common, all of us. We're professionals. We can tell our story, and we ought to. So a final reminder about how perhaps to work through your issues, mental health issues, as May has been Mental Health Awareness Month. One of the things that's on our mind also is the budget and how we have, this is what makes us worry. The government has made us dependent on them, and now a blow to the U.S. Department of Agriculture is for the president to call for cutting the budget. Now, I can understand how that would be. It's not a bad idea because there's a lot of waste and fraud and abuse, but how it's being done, I think, is a question that we need to examine. And so perhaps on a future issue here of Our American Family Farmer, we'll do just that. I'm Doug Steffen. Happy to be along and happy to have you along on this week's American Family Farmer.
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4: Hacks on X. President Trump is scrapping plans for a big overhaul at the Kennedy Center following a judge's ruling.
5: President Trump says he has no interest in overseeing a major renovation of the Kennedy Center unless he is free to bring the institution back physically, financially, and artistically. In a social media post, the president says his administration will now return control of the performing arts venue back to Congress. The move follows a ruling by a federal judge in D.C. ordering President Trump's name to be removed from the Kennedy Center's facade, finding the center's board did not have the authority to unilaterally change the name. The judge also put on hold plans to close the center for 2 years during renovations. At the White House, Jared Halpern, Fox News.
4: Another federal judge has temporarily halted a weaponization fund to compensate people who claim to be targets of political investigations. 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
4: His His doctor says he's fit to serve. The results of President Trump's recent physical are in. Here's Fox's Deborah Valentine.
12: The White House has released a memorandum detailing President Donald Trump's May 26 physical at Walter Reed Medical Center in Bethesda, Maryland. It indicates President Trump remains in excellent health, demonstrating strong cardiac, pulmonary, neurological, and overall physical function. It also says the president's cognitive function is within normal limits, with the president scoring 30 out of 30 on the Montreal Cognitive Assessment. The memo also indicates the swelling of President Trump's legs has improved and that bruises on his hands are benign. President Trump turns 80 years old on June 14th. Deborah Valentine, Fox News.
4: Strategic peace planning in the Indo-Pacific. Secretary of War Pete Hegseth spoke in Singapore earlier today and touted maritime partnerships with Australia and the UK.
13: Today, we're pleased to announce the first AUKUS Pillar 2 signature project, focused on fielding advanced uncrewed undersea vehicles, or UUVs. And I want to thank these two gentlemen for their leadership in ensuring we stayed on track with Pillar 2 and found something critical to all three of our countries.
4: The announcement comes as China expands its fleet in the Pacific. Secretary Hegseth promised to continue America's presence in the region. The head of the World Health Organization is on the ground in eastern Congo, where a rare strain of the Ebola virus continues to spread rapidly. The agency says more than 900 cases have been reported and more than 200 deaths are suspected. Cases also confirmed in neighboring Uganda. This particular strain of the virus has no approved treatment or vaccine. Health workers are also dealing with backlash from the local population. I'm Pam Puso in New York, and this is Fox News.
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18: Good morning from the Seven Feathers Casino Studios. Taking a look at your KQEN weather forecast for your Saturday. How about sunny skies with a high of around 68 this afternoon? Tonight mostly clear with an overnight low of 43. We see temperatures continue to climb. Sunday, a high of about 72 with plenty of sunshine, more sun, and a high of 84 on Monday.
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0: Alexander's Greek Cuisine, McClendon's Old Fashioned Meats and Smokehouse, and Cascade's Coffee House. It's just a small way to say thank you for making a big difference every single day. 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

0: I go to Bing, it just crashes. And he looked at me and he says, so, bada bing, bada boom? All right, that was a long way to go.
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2: Stevens, the House will debate the War Powers Act, which could remove President Trump's ability to lead the war in Iran. House Speaker Mike Johnson on Fox.
3: I don't believe it'll pass, and I hope it doesn't, because we don't need to take the authority away from the Commander-in-Chief and the Pentagon right now at this critical moment. The Operation Epic Fury has long since ended.
2: Maine's U.S. Senate race still in the spotlight.
4: Senator Susan Collins is facing a tough challenge from Democratic candidate Graham Plattner. A poll from the University of New Hampshire shows 51% of voters would vote for Plattner if the general election were held today. 42% would vote for Collins, and that's despite a slew of controversies surrounding Plattner, including some Reddit posts and now a covered chest tattoo depicting an image recognized as a Nazi symbol.
2: And that's Fox's Madeline Rivera in D.C. 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

0: ever since heroes like United States Army Specialist Anthony Vargas.
1: After the terrorist attacks on 9/11, Anthony's patriotism and love for our country drove him to enlist in the Army. 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But while on deployment, Anthony was killed instantly when an IED detonated near his unit. He left behind his wife, Louisa, their children, and his siblings.
0: In this 25th anniversary year of 9/11, we remember Anthony's service, sacrifice, and the lasting impact of America's darkest day. 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
4: No word yet. I'm Paul Stevens, Fox News. President Trump looking to make a quote-unquote final determination on a proposed ceasefire extension with Iran.
5: It does remain unclear at the moment whether Iran has indeed agreed to the president's key asks, and that includes Iran's commitment to never obtain a nuclear weapon. President Trump also demanded unrestricted shipping traffic in the Strait of Hormuz and the removal of mines in the waterway. And regarding Iran's highly enriched uranium, the president says the stockpile will be unearthed by the United States, which it is agreed is the only country along with China with the mechanical capability of doing so in close coordination and conjunction with the Islamic Republic of Iran, plus the International Atomic Energy Agency, and destroyed.
4: And that's Fox's Madeline Rivera with details from D.C. Anti-ICE protesters clashing with police, and several were arrested in New Jersey outside of the Delaney Hall ICE Detention Center. Fox's C.B. Cotton.
6: On Friday, state troopers actually took over security operations outside the facility at the direction of New Jersey Governor Mikey Sherrill. She called it an effort to create a, quote, peaceful protest zone. But our cameras capturing tense clashes between protesters and law enforcement. New Jersey's attorney general released a statement saying a, quote, limited number of people set off fireworks and threw tear gas at law enforcement, prompting state troopers to temporarily clear the area. In her statement, she added that there were, quote, overwhelmingly peaceful protesters at Delaney Hall.
4: And some pro-ICE protesters were seen outside that facility earlier this morning. Coming up tonight, we'll find out who we matched up with the New York Knicks in the upcoming NBA Finals. Defending champ Oklahoma City Thunder set to host the San Antonio Spurs Game 7 of the Western Conference Finals. Tips off at 8 p.m. The NBA Finals will resume on June 3rd. 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
4: War Secretary Pete Hegseth meeting with his counterparts from Australia and the UK in Singapore to discuss the AUKUS partnership and its role in the Indo-Pacific area. The secretary pledging U.S. commitment to that ongoing alliance.
8: The United States, as we've said from the beginning, and we think the review we undertook only strengthened this partnership, remains committed to the AUKUS partnership and is moving as quickly as possible to enhance our combined submarine presence in the Pacific region.
4: And the AUKUS meeting comes as China has expanded its fleet in the Pacific, Secretary Hegseth promising to continue U.S. presence there as well. Strong winds, heavy rain expected along the New England coast this weekend. In Boston, Fox Weather's Katie Byrne.
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0: deaths pushed the overall number of those killed to over 200 people by those operations. I'm Paul Stevens. This is Fox News.
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3: Good morning from the Seven Feathers Casino Studios. Taking a look at your KQEN weather forecast for your Saturday. How about sunny skies with a high of around 68 this afternoon? Tonight, mostly clear with an overnight low of 43. We see temperatures continue to climb. Sunday, a high of about 72 with plenty of sunshine, more sun, and a high of 84 on Monday.
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2: 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My name is McGraw Millhaven. 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Millhaven's the last name. 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
10: Welcome back in, Clay and Buck. 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
1: 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Silently delete the event. And finally, mark the sender as spam. It looks like they had a meeting cancellation, and now so do you. 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
7: I'm Carmen Roberts. Iran accuses the U.S. of making excessive demands in negotiations to extend the ceasefire and reopen the Strait of Hormuz, but President Trump tells Fox,
8: in the end, we have all the cards.
9: A different tune, however, coming out of Iran. The Iranians say that the current negotiations center around ending the war and not the country's nuclear capabilities. President Trump says the Strait needs to reopen toll-free.
7: Fox's Alex Hogan. New Jersey tries to set up safe zones outside an ICE detention center in Newark for people to protest peacefully, but that is not how it went last night.
10: Instead, we saw state police march in after being unable to clear the road. They used shields and batons and then used pepper spray and flashbangs to try and clear the protesters out, about several hundred strong.
7: Fox's Steve Harrigan, America's listening to Fox News.

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0: In.
1: For nearly 150 years, American Humane Society has been a promise and a guiding light in the world of animal welfare. Our commitment to rescuing, caring for, and protecting animals sets a gold standard in care and compassion. 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We are the guardians of those who cannot speak for themselves. 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
2: I know we're at an at-will state, but for making a comment, like, hey, your hair looks good. 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
3: But were you fired?
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3: The problem, Eddie, is they can fire you for any reason they want. 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I'm going to fire Eddie for no reason. Yep, he can do that. Yep, that's California. Yep, welcome.
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6: Hi, everybody. My name is McGraw Millhaven. Yes, McGraw's the first name. Millhaven's the last name. I know it's a mouthful. That's the name they gave me. Join me weeknights as I host America at Night. We'll talk about the news of the day. 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

0: five off-duty law enforcement officials on that flight. After the plane landed safely, the unruly passenger was removed. Pam Husso, Fox News.
1: Rescue workers in Laos say they have safely evacuated four villagers trapped in a flooded cave today, the day after extracting another man. Two others are still missing. And the head of the World Health Organization is in Eastern Congo, where a rare, fast-spreading strain of Ebola is fueling alarm. Nearly 1,000 cases reported, with more than 200 suspected deaths. And there's no vaccine or treatment for this strain. I'm Carmen Roberts, and this is Fox News.
2: Goblin mode is like when you wake up at 2 a.m. and shuffle into the kitchen wearing nothing but a long t-shirt and you make a weird snack. Have you ever done that? I think we all do. You know, when I do it, I'm just a Roman Catholic. I couldn't wait to use that line. I was like laughing at myself when I thought it up. I was like, I make myself crack up sometimes.
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4: From the Seven Feathers Casino Studio, KQEN forecast sunny near 70 this afternoon, mostly clear, and 43 tonight. Sunny, low 70s on Sunday. Sunday night clear, down to 46. Monday, sunny, warming to 83 degrees. Monday night clear, down to 52. Tuesday, sunny, 86. 76 Wednesday.
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4: Welcome back into Clay and Buck. We're going to take a bunch of your calls and talkbacks here in a second. Some of you are like, oh my gosh, Buck actually knew so much about the NBA. I could have been, in the 90s, I could have been a sports commentator, my friends. All right? Young Buck was all about it. But now let's take this, speaking of Tallarico, Clay, he's trying to massage, if you will, his gender fluidity positions. And this is what he said, guys. Play the clip you just sent me. Oh, sorry.
5: Again,
4: here
5: in 2021,
4: it is.
5: Though, while debating a bill that restricted transgender student athletes, he said modern science acknowledges six biological variations based on chromosomes to argue that sex is a nuanced spectrum, not a strict binary. Do you still believe there are six biological sexes?
6: I know there are two sexes, men and women. I also know there's a very small percentage of people who have these chromosomal abnormalities, and I believe they deserve to be treated with dignity and respect.
4: Let me just be clear here, Clay. The whole trans thing has nothing to do with people who have chromosomal abnormalities by their own definitions and demands. It's purely psychological. It's Macho Man Randy Savage gets to decide he goes into the, not really, but you know what I mean, looks like it, gets to go into the ladies' locker room because he feels like it. It's not people who are hermaphrodites or intersex, as they say.
7: Correct.
4: So, yeah, this guy.
7: This is, by the way, if you're having to have this conversation, you're cooked in Texas.
4: In Texas, yeah. It might play well in, you know, Los Angeles County.
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2: 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This is the Saturday Noon Report. The Douglas Forest Protective Association has announced that the 2026 fire season is now underway. A DFPA release said all private, county, state, and Bureau of Indian Affairs land within the Douglas District are included in the fire season declaration. On private, county, state, and BIA lands, certain fire restrictions are imposed to help prevent wildfires. In addition to the declaration of fire season, the DFPA has implemented public use restrictions on those same lands. The public use restriction level is set to low, and the industrial fire precaution level is at IFPL1, and most regulated use areas at all forest land within 1/8 of a mile thereof. Public use restrictions will be assessed and announced later for the Umpqua National Forest and the Roseburg District Bureau of Land Management. For complete information on fire prevention measures that are now in effect for fire season, go to the DFPA website, which is linked with our story at 541radio.com. Umpqua Community College will conduct a simulated mass casualty incident response training exercise on Monday, June 1st, in collaboration with students and regional emergency response partners. A UCC release of the training exercise will take place during the morning hours and conclude by 12 noon. The event is designed to be a hands-on educational experience for students preparing for careers, emergency response, healthcare, and public safety. Participating UCC programs include fire science, emergency medical services, nursing, criminal justice, allied health, and theater. Students from the Truck Driving School and Police Reserve Academy will also participate in the exercise. Community partners supporting the training include Roseburg Towing, Central Douglas Fire and Rescue, Roseburg Fire Department, Sutherland Fire Department, Umpqua Valley Ambulance, Looking Glass Rural Fire District, North Douglas County Fire and EMS, Glide Rural Fire Protection District, Reach Air Medical Services, and Douglas County Emergency Management. College officials emphasize the event is only a simulation. The release that organizers said the exercise will allow students to apply classroom knowledge in a realistic emergency response setting while working alongside experienced professionals from across the region. The training is designed to help students build confidence and develop the skills needed to respond effectively during real emergencies. The public may notice emergency vehicles and training activity on or near campus during the exercise period. Roseburg police jailed a woman for warrants on Thursday morning. An RPD report said at 8:15 a.m., an officer contacted the 47-year-old at the Rose Street Bridge near the 200 block of Southeast Pine Street because he had prior knowledge that the woman had a warrant for arrest. The warrant was confirmed. The woman was detained without incident. Bail was set at $5,000. Woman was released later in the day. Roseburg police cited a woman for theft of a shopping cart on Thursday afternoon. An RPD report said at 2 p.m., officers responded to a business in the 1400 block of Northeast Diamond Lake Boulevard regarding a trespass issue. 40-year-old was in possession of a Walmart shopping cart at the time of the incident. She was cited for theft in the second degree and was released from the scene. Roseburg police cited a man for a city ordinance violation on Thursday. An RPD report said at 4:30 p.m., the 42-year-old was contacted at a camp at the Bike Jumps in Gaddis Park in the 800 block of Northwest Highland Street. His camp was unlawful, and he was contacted during the unlawful camp posting process. The man was in possession of a bow, arrow, and a small saw. All three items are prohibited in city parks. The man was cited for having prohibited weapons and tools on city property. The items were seized as evidence, and the man was released. In sports, Friday high school playoff baseball. South Umpqua Days Creek beat Cascade Christian 7-6. Umpqua Valley Christian beat Heppner Ione 15-7. Friday high school softball, South Umpqua over North Valley 5-1. All three of those teams will advance and play early next week. Friday college baseball, the Oregon Ducks beat Yale last night 14-2. Oregon State Beavers fell to Washington State Cougars 3-2. Today, the Oregon Ducks play Washington State. Tonight at 6, pregame at 5:45. 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And the Oregon

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0: you're doing the work, and God bless you. The ones who don't show up, the ones who are gone, the ones who fly the coop, so to speak, the ones who are out of the game, that has got to stop. You got to be there for your kids.
1: And look, being a single parent is really, really, really hard. And so you now understand this better than anybody because you got a one-year-old. When you have two parents who can help raise young children, it makes a tremendous difference than when you only have one the whole time.
0: Oh, yeah, absolutely. Let's do Patty in Omaha. This is kind of a funny one. Patty, H, hit it.
2: Hey, Patty here in Omaha. You mentioned that we are not often in the national news, Nebraska, that is. We like it that way. Leave us alone, coastal states.
0: She doesn't want us to L.A. or San Fran her Nebraska. I get it.
1: This is funny. Christopher in Dothan, Alabama. He just always wants to talk about Alabama. Jay, we'll close it out.
3: Buck, you deserve the truth when it comes to the greatest college football teams of all time. 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Heisman Trophy winner Devontae Smith.
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9: Waiting on a decision. I'm Angelo Bavaro, Fox News. President Trump has yet to approve a deal with Iran after meeting in the Situation Room on Friday. Fox's Jeff Paul.
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0: Trials begin on June 3rd. I'm Angelo Bavaro, and this is Fox News.
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3: From the Seven Feathers Casino Studio, KQEN forecast sunny near 70 this afternoon, mostly clear, and 43 tonight. Sunny, low 70s on Sunday. Sunday night clear down to 46. Monday sunny, warming to 83 degrees. Monday night clear down to 52. Tuesday sunny, 86. 76 Wednesday.
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Broadcasting live from Denver, Colorado. Hey, you've tuned in to the weekend with Michael Brown. Glad to have you with me today. As you know, we got rules of engagement, so mark these down. 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You can TMA, tell me anything, or AMA, ask me anything. And then do me a favor, we're always active on social media, so you can follow me on X, Facebook, and Instagram. Those are all generally Michael D. Brown. Michael D. as in dumb butt Brown. So Michael D. Brown. Go do that. And then go subscribe to my Substack. It's real easy to find. We finally got that all straightened out. It's heckofajob.com. Heckofajob.com. And you can subscribe to that. It's all free right now. I haven't decided whether to charge or not, but it's all free right now. And there's the last article up there I think is pretty good. If you live anywhere in the country, in or near one of the major cities, Chicago, New York, Los Angeles, Denver, Seattle, San Francisco, any of those, you really need to read that article that's up right now at heckofajob.com, because it all started from an article in the Wall Street Journal. It was Memorial Day weekend. Yes, I was dealing with my 95-year-old mom, and I just happened to glance down at the Wall Street Journal, and I'm reading through it, and it says something about the worst downtown in the country, Denver. Oh, then I need to read this. I dug through it, and I realized it's not just Denver. There is a doom loop going on. Yesterday, I forget where I was listening to it, but there was, it was a podcast I was listening to yesterday, a news podcast, and they were talking about the race in Los Angeles between Karen Bass and this Spencer guy, and of course there's a couple of others, Rahman or somebody else. Anyway, there's a bunch of people running for mayor of L.A. But the reporter that was describing the situation in Los Angeles was amazing. And they were doing interviews with people on the street, you know, which always can always be skewered one way or another. But nonetheless, just some of the descriptions. The descriptions of just how bad some areas are. Now, not everything's bad, but take the Pacific Palisades. I think out of those thousands of homes that have been destroyed, the number is less than 20. I think it's like a dozen. Houses have been rebuilt, and that's it. Fire that occurred, last year sometime, almost 2 years ago now. It's a doom loop that cities that are controlled by Democrats or states that are controlled by Democrats create this doom loop. And it really starts with, and I was kind of surprised because I was listening to a conservative commentator talking about how Karen Bass was trying to give out dentures or dental cleaning or dental services of some sort to the homeless. And this conservative commentator was talking about, so many diseases start in the mouth and blah, blah, blah, blah. And so this is probably a good idea, isn't it? He was asking. And the person he was interviewing just jumped right on him and said no, because if you give a meth

head, dentures, but you don't solve the underlying problem of being a meth head, the dentures are going to go to crap within 6 months anyway. So it's a waste of money. You are avoiding the real problem, which is what I think the left tends to do anyway. But in that article on the Substack, heckofajob.com, you can spell it H-E-C-K-U-V or H-E-C-K-O-F, however you spell heck of a job. That will get you to my Substack. Go subscribe to it. But read the article because it will help you explain to people who look around and go, why are things so bad? It truly goes back to the leftist, progressive, Marxist, outright communists that are in charge of many states and cities around the country. And that's creating this doom loop. And this doom loop creates the crime. The crime causes flight. So when people move out, and downtown Denver is the number one example. The vacancy rate, I don't want to talk about the vacancy rate. Instead, I want to give you a specific example. At one time, as little as 3 or 4 years ago, downtown Denver business occupancy was 37% occupied by the oil and gas industry because Colorado is an oil and gas state. But then Democrats in the Politburo, what I call our legislature, started over-regulating, just putting regulation on top of regulation of the oil and gas industry. And that 37% of oil and gas that occupied downtown Denver is now down to 7%. Now, it's kind of like the reverse broken windows theory. The more that you start regulating and people start flying out to the suburbs or to other states, Palantir, one of the largest artificial intelligence, in fact, I think it may be the largest in the world, was headquartered in Denver. They saw the artificial intelligence regulation that the Democrats were imposing here and said, we can't do business here. And they packed up and took their billion-dollar-plus company and moved to Florida. That's the doom loop. There are consequences to these feel-good policies. And until we recognize and start calling it out by name and being willing to understand that there is a logical sequence, there is a causal link between these absolute, outrageous, over-regulatory, over-burdensome, Marxist kind of policies that the Democrats impose, until we start recognizing that these causal links have real-world consequences, then we're going to have more and more cities turn into third-world countries. And that's what the article's about. It's the subhead of the article is the doom loop. And again, it's at heckofajob.com. I would encourage you. It's a pretty heavy article. It's pretty deep with a lot of the analysis and statistics, but I really do think it's worth your read and it's worth your time to understand. This is a great example of something that's happening in Denver, but you can take it and you transfer it to every major city in a blue state or even a blue city in a red state. You could apply this, say, to Houston. You could apply it to Austin. You can apply it to San Antonio. So it's not just blue state versus red state. It's really cities that are run by these Marxist Democrats. So I'd encourage you to go read it. It's at heckofajob.com. Go subscribe today. I really would appreciate it. When we get back, I want to get to, I'll tell you a little story about one time that I was in the White House Situation Room. This was just post 9/11. And somebody in the room, Condi Rice, the National Security Advisor at the time, was conducting the meeting. And somebody said something really stupid. And I finally raised my hand and said, wait a minute. This is the most absurd thing I think I've ever heard. Why are we even thinking about doing something this way? And Dr. Rice turned to me and said something to the effect, I wondered if anybody was going to recognize how stupid this idea was. Now, I felt sorry for the guy that proposed the idea, but nonetheless, it really was stupid, and somebody needed to call him out about how stupid it was. Something similar is going all over social media and going all through conservative media right now, and it drives me nuts because they're missing the entire point. So when our side
when the conservative side of things, which is where I sit,

0: and where I stand on the conservative side of policy, when our side governs by a post or a soundbite, it's going to come back and bite us in the butt. It's the Weekend with Michael Brown. 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I'll be right back.
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0: Welcome back to the Weekend with Michael Brown. Glad to have you with me. I appreciate you tuning in. Be sure and subscribe to the podcast, too. On your podcast app, all you have to do is search for a podcast with the title, The Situation with Michael Brown. The Situation with Michael Brown. Hit that subscribe button. Leave a 5-star review because that helps us in the algorithm. And then that will automatically download all 5 days of the weekday program and the weekend program. So you get all of my 6 days of radio programming. Now, back to this story that I want to talk about, which I would talk, I guess I'd describe it this way. There's a post that's circulating across all social media. It's on Facebook. I found it on X. It's over on Blue Sky, Instagram. It's everywhere. And if you live in, say, New York, Chicago, LA, Denver, Seattle, I don't know, San Francisco, Boston, Philly, Portland, Newark, and that's probably a lot of you listening today, somebody has already maybe shoved this in your face. All in all caps, it's got skull emojis on it, and it says, DHS, the Department of Homeland Security, DHS just published the exact list of airports they will shut down. 11 airports, all named city by city, your airport probably on the list. Now, I want to walk through this one real carefully. Please pay attention, because I think it is a perfect specimen of something that's eating our politics alive. It's eating us alive, and it's causing us so much consternation. And I'm going to do this as a conservative, a diehard conservative, which means that I am not here to defend a single sanctuary mayor. I'm not here to defend a single sanctuary state or sanctuary governor. What I'm here to do today is to tell you that a stunt is a stunt, even when they're wearing our own conservative team jersey. So let's just start with the evidence, okay? The headline says this, that DHS has published a list. No, it did not. There is no Department of Homeland Security document naming either JFK or LaGuardia, Newark, LAX, O'Hare, SFO, SeaTac, Logan, Philadelphia, Portland, Denver. It didn't name any facilities to be shut down. None. It does not exist. But here's what does exist. And it's a cabinet secretary, Homeland Security Secretary Mark Wayne Mullen, just newly appointed, going on Fox News and floating an idea, a trial balloon. His actual words, and I'll grant that the post that I keep reading got this part right. They were something to the effect of, meaning sanctuary cities and sanctuary states, they don't want us, DHS, to enforce immigration, but they want us to process immigration at their facilities. Now, that's a good paraphrase of a real quote. And I do agree that's a very real frustration. We'll get to the frustration in a minute. But notice what the secretary himself said about the timing. He said the administration is not initiating this yet, and that it is currently drawing up plans. Drawing up plans. The Post even concedes that in the fine print at the bottom. In fact, it says Mullen's plans are still being drawn up. Right after screaming in all caps that the list has already been published. You can't have it both ways. Either it's a finished published hit list, or it's just a notion that somebody is sketching out on a whiteboard inside a bureaucratic office somewhere. That's what it really is. The headline is the first thing, and the second thing is somebody's brainstorming somewhere inside DHS. But the gap between those two is where I think we are being played. So where did this airport list come from, if not from the Secretary of Homeland Security? I think somebody just manufactured it. Last fall, and I want you to hear this distinction, the Department of Justice, not the Department of Homeland Security, published a list of so-called sanctuary jurisdictions. That's different. Cities and states. Again, places like here, Denver, or Philly, or Chicago, or L.A., New York, Newark, Seattle, San Francisco. Now, some accounts that I looked online traced an earlier version to the previous summer. Either way, it's a list of cities tied to a funding and legal fight that's currently going on in the courts. So some anonymous account took that list, looked up which cities have big, have big international airports that have Customs and Border Patrol. They slapped on the skull emojis.

0: and they rebranded it as a leaked Homeland Security operational document. That's not a leak. That's fan fiction with a Justice Department citation buried underneath it where you can't see it. So a real secretary, a real quote, a real underlying city list, but it's wrapped up in a lie about what's actually being done. That's the most dangerous kind of disinformation there is, because most of it checks out. So people just stop checking. They stop going any deeper. Oh, yeah, part of this is true in an entirely different context. That's the first problem. The second problem is, let me give you the other side, it's due. Because here's where I'm going to disappoint anybody who wants me to just dunk on this and then move on. The underlying conflict is real, and it's a legitimate conflict. Sanctuary city policies. That's where a city or state instructs its officials not to honor ICE detainers, not to cooperate with the federal immigration enforcement policies or the federal enforcement law enforcement officers. Those policies do obstruct the lawful execution of federal law. And that's not a talking point. That's the actual friction. You have a federal government that has a specific constitutional duty to enforce immigration laws that Congress passed. And now you've got local and state governments actively throwing sand in the gears. And now a Homeland Security Secretary who legitimately is frustrated, that's not crazy. He's describing a genuine problem. But let's go one step further. Mullen's rhetorical jab actually lands hard. Think about this. Why should the federal government partner with a city at the International Arrivals Hall? You know, when you fly in from London Heathrow, or you fly in from Frankfurt, and you land at Denver International Airport, and you have to go through customs. Or the same thing, you land at JFK, or you land at LAX. Why should those federal officers, why should they partner with the city people that are running the International Arrivals Hall at that airport? Why should they process the global travelers coming into that airport, run its customs, staff its booths, while that very same city turns around at the curb and refuses to lift a finger on enforcement? As a debating point, it's a fair point. There is an asymmetry there that is worth resenting, and I do resent it. So I'm not going to insult your intelligence and pretend the grievance is fake. The grievance is real. But the instrument is insane. And those are two completely different things. So watch what this threat actually does. If DHS, if Mark Wayne Mullen, the secretary, were to really shut down Customs and Border Patrol at international airports, you pull Customs and Border Protection officers out of an international airport? Two words. Now what? Now what? Well, let's think about that. This is Weekend with Michael Brown. Text lines open 33103. Keyword Michael Michael. Now what? Well, stay tuned.
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6: Carmen Roberts. Iran accuses President Trump of stalling by making excessive demands during negotiations. President has yet to say whether he has approved a deal. GOP Senator Rick Scott tells Fox News he's hopeful, but
7: I'm hopeful Trump can get a deal. I'm very pessimistic that'll happen. So I think we're going to have to go back and destroy the Revolutionary Guards. The only way they're not going to have nuclear weapons.
6: The NTSB says a bus involved in yesterday's deadly crash in Virginia failed to slow with traffic ahead of a construction zone.
8: The motor coach struck the rear of the traffic queue, causing a chain reaction crash involving multiple other vehicles.
6: NTSB board member Tom Chapman at an afternoon press conference. That crash killed five and injured more than 40. 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

Welcome back to the weekend with Michael Brown. Glad to have you with me. 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You hit that preset button, hit KOA 850 AM, 94.1 FM in Denver as a preset, and then you can listen to my weekday program that airs 9 to noon Mountain Time on that station. So you can listen to me live during the week, too. Let's go back to the story I'm talking about that

is driving me nuts because I think it's why so many, including yours truly, gets tired of politics. Because we now live in a world where the truth, who cares about the truth? Or let's just post something on social media and people just blindly, repost it, or they tell their friends and neighbors about it and it becomes a story and everybody gets all wound up about it and there's no reason to. And when our side does it, I want to call us out because we're better than that. At least I want to believe that conservatives are better than this. So the story is that DHS has this list of airports in sanctuary cities that they are going to shut down because since they won't enforce immigration law, then why should DHS enforce immigration law at the airport borders when an international traveler comes in? It's a great argument, and I understand the frustration, but DHS can't do that. You just can't do that. So if you pull Customs and Border Protection out of an international airport, what happens? Well, think about this. People assume the flights just get sent somewhere else. They don't. Without customs officers on the ground, an international flight cannot legally be cleared into the United States at that airport. So it doesn't divert. It cancels outright. It never leaves Frankfurt. It never leaves Heathrow. Now, do the math on who eats that. Because more than 50 million international travelers came through New York's three airports alone just last year. Newark itself handled roughly 24.5 million international passengers. At JFK, something like 3 million people clear customs every month. And now we got the World Cup, the actual FIFA World Cup, the largest sporting event on the planet, kicks off here in the United States in early June, just days from now. So tell me, when you cancel... I shouldn't even be laughing about this, but it's so absurd. When you cancel international service at 11 hubs, who's standing in the middle of that wreckage? Well, it's not Mayor Mamdani in New York. It's not Karen Bass out in L.A. Not one elected official who voted for one sanctuary policy. Do you know who's standing in that wreckage? The cargo operator whose perishables are rotting on a tarmac back in Frankfurt. It's the World Cup family that saved for 4 years to make this trip. It's the small exporter in Ohio whose shipment that's routed through O'Hare. It's the connecting passenger in Des Moines who never set foot in a sanctuary city and probably couldn't define a detainer at gunpoint. And the Post actually brags about this. And I'm going to read it back to you. 100% of the consequence falls on international travelers, cargo operators, and connecting passengers, not on the politicians who made the policy. Well, they wrote that like that's the selling point. Think about it again. 100% of the consequences would fall on international travelers, legitimate international travelers, someone who's coming here for the World Cup, somebody who is a citizen of Yugoslavia, a citizen of Croatia, and they've got a visa, whatever they need to get into this country because they're going to an uncle's wedding. And now they can't. Not an illegal alien. The cargo operators, all of those people. The people that wrote this are advertising that the pain misses the guilty parties and lands entirely on the innocent parties. That's not leverage. That's collateral damage with a marketing budget. Now let me put my lawyer hat on for a moment. Because this is where it gets worse for the people cheering on this idea. Can a Homeland Security Secretary move CBP officers around? In the narrow sense, yeah, staffing decisions inside his own department. Very broadly, yes. But that's not what this is. And the Secretary told us it's not. He told us the purpose is to pressure sanctuary cities into changing their policies. The minute you say the quiet part out loud, the minute coercion is the stated goal, you've walked into a buzzsaw of constitutional doctrine. The Supreme Court's been clear in cases like NFIB versus Sebelius that there's a line between the federal government persuading a state and the federal government putting, in their words, a gun to its head. And in a

South Dakota versus Dole, the court said federal conditions have to be related to the federal interest at stake. Well, customs processing is a border and trade function. ICE-detainer cooperation is an interior enforcement dispute. So strangling a city's entire international economy, because it won't honor detainers, is exactly the kind of mismatch, the lack of what lawyers call germaneness, that gets an administration's hat handed to it in any federal court. I don't care who the federal judge is. Add the anti-commandeering line of cases, and you've got a coercion theory that reads like it was designed to lose. And here's the part that gives this away to me personally, more than any case citation I could put out there. There is no sign, none, that any of this is being run with the Department of Transportation, with the FAA, with the people who actually run the National Airspace System. I know what it looks like when the federal government truly moves on the aviation system, because I've been in the room when we did it. After 9/11, when the decisions of that magnitude, those decisions ran through the transportation secretary, through a guy at the time, well, he's now deceased, named Norm Mineta. You did not freelance the airspace system out of one department in isolation. This threat, it's being floated out of DHS alone, while the airlines and the travel industry are finding out about it on television and reacting with horror and alarm. This is not an interagency plan. This is not interagency coordination. This is a press release with an airport code attached to it. And it's insane, and it's causing more turmoil than it needs to. Let me take you back into that room. As I said earlier, after 9/11, I sat in the Situation Room, sat there with National Security Advisor Condi Rice. And in the middle of one of those discussions, somebody floated an idea. Tell the flights originating from foreign airports that the tower could push them back from the gate, but don't let them taxi out to the runway until we, the United States, had cross-checked every manifest against every terrorist database that we had. I sat there and I was thinking to myself, do you understand what you just proposed? You'd back up departures at airports all over the world. You'd strand thousands of innocent travelers on jet bridges in cities that have nothing to do with this. All maybe to find a needle while you set the entire haystack on fire? And what killed me was that nobody in that room objected. Not one person, until I said something. And Dr. Rice looked over and said, finally, some common sense in this room. I'm telling you that, and I want to be precise. That's something I personally witnessed. Not as a line from some declassified transcript, but something that I lived. And I'm telling you because the customs threat we're talking about today is the exact same logical error. 25 years later, we're still thinking the same stupid things. And that thing is inflict mass chaos on millions of innocent people to apply pressure that a smarter, narrower tool would apply better. I diagnosed that fallacy in real time when the stakes were measured in lives. So I can certainly diagnose it again when the stakes are measured in cargo manifests and World Cup, you know, airline tickets. So what's the adult version of this problem? Here's the thing. There is a real tool sitting out there right now. You want leverage on sanctuary cities? Cut federal funding. All of it. Every stream you can lawfully condition. That's the move that has some legal scaffolding under it. That's been litigated. It has a framework, the Dole case, the Sebelius case, to argue inside of already existing Supreme Court precedent. And most importantly, and here's what I love about it, the pain lands exactly where it belongs. And that's on the policymakers in these cities and states who made the choice to become a sanctuary city or a sanctuary state. It doesn't land on an innocent tourist trying to get from Munich to JFK.
Notice that the administration

0: should instead be quietly reinforcing that effort. Instead, we got an airport threat floated on cable TV. And the difference between those two tells you everything about which one is governing and which one is simply performing. So where does this land? No pun intended. Stay tuned and I'll tell you. So the weekend with Michael Brown. 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

0: The NFHS, that stands for the National Federation of State High School Associations. 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
4: Welcome back to the Weekend with Michael Brown. I'm glad to have you with me. I appreciate you tuning in. I'm just laughing about something that Michael sent me about the 250th birthday anniversary or celebration coming up. We'll get to that in a minute. Let me finish the story. What's the adult version of this entire story? Well, as I said, the Justice Department has already been working toward the idea of defunding sanctuary cities and sanctuary states. Defunding something, because federal government money always comes, there's a little, you know, it might be a little tiny string, you know, like you might have on the cuff of your shirt that you're scared to pull because it'll unravel the entire shirt. Every dollar comes with some kind of string attached. It may not be earth shattering, but there's a string somewhere. And the courts have generally upheld, yes, you can enforce those strings, and there is no entitlement like there would be in something like a Social Security benefit. So if the Department of Justice is working toward that, then the Department of Homeland Security should be working in cooperation with them to see how they could just help in pulling other kinds of funding that might flow through DHS. But to shut down the borders at airports, you're going to hurt innocent people, businesses, chaos. And quite frankly, I'm just, for those of you who know me personally, I'm just passive aggressive enough that if I were Emmanuel Macron or Keir Starmer, or I was the president of Taiwan, or I was Carney, the prime minister of Canada, any of these yahoos around the world, I'd say, okay, here, hold my beer. And I would just start turning away and shutting off all international flights originating from American airports, landing in foreign, in those countries. A little tit for tat, right? But here's why this should bother a conservative more than it should bother anybody on the left. This is big government being wielded clumsily. This is an executive reaching past the lane that Congress gave the executive branch. This is a direct shot at the free flow of commerce and travel. That's the lifeblood of a market economy that I thought conservatives believed in. And even worse, it discredits a legitimate enforcement argument by wrapping it in a stupid stunt. When our own side, when conservatives

0: governed by Fox News chyrons, by Fox News headlines, it makes the serious case, the case I just made for the underlying grievance, look unserious. It hands the other side a free, easy, see, it's all disinformation rebuttal. We do this to ourselves. We manufacture, I shouldn't say we, but some Yahoo manufactured a fake DHS document and then acted surprised when somebody took the real argument seriously. I'm actually tired of empty threats engineered for a cable news hit or a viral repost on social media. Not because I've gone soft in sanctuary cities, trust me, I have not, and I'm not going to, but because I expect my own side. I expect us to be the grown-ups in the room. Is that asking too much? I want us to reach for the scalpel, not the sledgehammer. I want us to punish the guilty, not the haystack. Someone in that situation room that day had to say it out loud. So I'll say it again right now. This is not leverage. It's chaos with a marketing budget, and we're better than this. But for some reason, I was telling Michael before the program starts. You know, before the program starts, Michael, my producer in L.A., he and I, you know, usually just chit-chat and have a little conversation. How's everybody doing? And I confessed to him that last night, it was Friday night, and it was a short week for me because I had been out of town on Memorial Day with my mom, and then on Tuesday I had the day off, taking the day off because I was coming back from Oklahoma, and so I had to moderate a debate on Tuesday night, Wednesday, Thursday, Friday, and it was just the politics and everything. By last night, I was exhausted, and I just crashed. And this is my business. This is what I live and breathe every single day. And it just reached the saturation point where it was like, this is nuts, absolutely nuts. And people on our side are acting as crazy as the people on the other side. And I want it to stop, just to stop. Because if we're going to halt this, what seems to me now to be an autobahn toward a Marxist communist government, and if you don't think so, look at some of the races around the country. Look at the L.A. mayor's race. Look at the California gubernatorial race. You got to look at the race in Colorado for governor. Look at the senatorial race in Maine. You have a guy with an actual Nazi tattoo who is actually a Nazi running against, yes, I know she's a rhino. I know that she is a, you know, moderate Republican. I know Susan Collins personally in Maine, and she's a nice lady, but her politics send me up the wall. But I understand in Maine, she has to be the way she is if she wants to get elected. And if she's not, you know what you end up with? You end up with a communist in the United States Senate. Those are not the choices I like to have to make. But in life, you have to make choices. And if my choice is either, you know, a Nazi or a rhino Republican, yeah, I'll take the rhino Republican. And I don't care if you judge me for that, because the more Nazis that we let in because we get mad at rhinos, yes, I know, eventually maybe we can turn Maine around and we can get a real conservative elected, but it's not going to happen in this cycle. We've got to start dealing in reality, in the real world. And this whole thing about DHS shutting down the Customs and Border Patrol at the international airports is an example of how we just kind of go off half-cocked. We just kind of go off kind of half-crazy. And when we do, it makes it, we just give the ammo to the other side. So just stop and think about it. I'm not in support of sanctuary cities, and I'm not trying to support a sanctuary mayor anywhere, but I do want to stop the stupidity on our side. It's The Weekend with Michael Brown. Hang tight. I'll be right back.
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0: attempt to return it to the Atlantic. I'm Carmen Roberts, and this is Fox News.
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5: From the Seven Feathers Casino Studio, KQEN forecast sunny near 70 this afternoon, mostly clear, and 43 tonight. Sunny, low 70s on Sunday. Sunday night clear down to 46. Monday sunny, warming to 83 degrees. Monday night clear down to 52. Tuesday sunny, 86. 76 Wednesday.
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Text line is always open, 33103, keyword Mike or Michael. Go follow me on social media, whether it's X, formerly Twitter, Facebook, or Instagram. They're all generally Michael D. Brown. Michael D. Brown, you can find all of those. And then a favor to ask. We now have, well, it's been, maybe a little over a month, started a Substack so that I can take articles or stories that I can't get to on air or stories that I get to on air but I think deserve further analysis, and we're putting those up on Substack now. And it's easy to get to. It's heckofajob.com. That'll take you to the Substack website, and you can read the articles that I put up there. So go read it. I think it's pretty good in the sense that it gives me time to analyze things that I don't always get to go to in depth. So you have probably heard by now that there's going to be a big UFC fight on the south lawn of the White House. I don't know why, but people are going ballistic over it. Democrats and their media allies are calling it, and I'm quoting here, a desecration of the White House, America, our history, and the dignity of the office of the presidency. Desecration, that's a pretty powerful word, isn't it? So let's take that word seriously for a second. Because I words matter to me, both as a lawyer and as a broadcaster. And this one has a very specific meaning. To desecrate something is to violate its essential character. To do to that thing, whatever it is, to do to it what it was never meant to endure. For example, a cathedral becomes desecrated when it's turned into a slaughterhouse. It is not desecrated when someone holds a wedding there, even a wedding the neighbors don't like. So the honest question is this: is a professional fight card genuinely foreign to the White House? Are you offended by it? Or does it merely offend a particular class of people who have decided on their own, rather recently I might add, that the People's House is somehow a velvet rope museum? I'm one of the lucky Americans who has seen everything in the White House save the residency. I've been in the secret bunker under the White House, in the White House Situation Room, in the West Wing. I've been in the White House mess. I've been all through the old executive office building. I've been on the grounds. I've taken off the Marine One on the South Lawn. A velvet rope museum? Guess what? The history answers that question, and history answers the question.

question decisively. Let's start with the one president who more than any other defined what I think the American presidency should look like, maybe not always in terms of policy, but in terms of character, Theodore Roosevelt. In 1909, Mike Donovan, an ex-middleweight boxing champion, published a memoir. The title alone should stop the desecration crowd cold. It was called, and I quote, here's the title, "The Roosevelt That I Know, 10 Years of Boxing with the President." Got it? 10 years. At the White House. The Library of Congress has it. The Internet Archive has the full text of the book if you want to read it. So, Mr. Donovan, Mike Donovan, he didn't just shake TR's hand at some sort of charity event. He didn't walk a rope line somewhere. He actually boxed. He sparred with a sitting president. Real sparring, give and take, no restrictions. No rules. It was kind of a UFC fight. And he wrote, Mike Donovan did, that he had to draw on the full art of his professional fighting career just to protect himself from the President of the United States of America. Here's the antidote I want you to remember the next time somebody lectures you about presidential dignity. The night before Roosevelt's inauguration, on the eve of Roosevelt swearing in, he and Donovan went 10 hard rounds. Roosevelt knocked Donovan sprawling to the mat with a right hand. A president, on the eve of his own inauguration, throwing and absorbing real punches, not out on the lawn, inside the executive mansion. Now, if that's not enough for you, Roosevelt later lost the sight in one eye from a punch he took during a White House sparring session, a punch he sought out on purpose. So, I don't know. Let's make sure I've got this right. The desecration crowd is upset that a temporary outdoor arena with trained professionals, licensed referees, ringside physicians, and a sold-out crowd celebrating America's 250th birthday somehow defiles a building where a sitting president went partially blind from a boxing injury that he chose to sustain? Spare me the lecture. Just shut up and sit down. But it doesn't stop with the boxing. Oh, no. One of the most enjoyable periods of my life was being a trustee of the Theodore Roosevelt Association. It got me on board the USS Theodore Roosevelt. It got me into Oyster Bay. It got me places I never thought I would go. And I'm a huge fan, not necessarily of all of Theodore Roosevelt's policies. Oh, trust me, the trustees had lots of debates about the policies and whether we agreed with them or didn't agree with them, because Roosevelt was, in many ways, in many areas, he was a progressive president. But it is his character. It's the character that fascinates me. If you understand his biography, his history, the loss of his wife, Alice, if you understand all of that, his suffering from asthma as a child, he had a very privileged upbringing, but that upbringing was countered by really bad health. And he worked his way out of that. But it doesn't stop with the boxing. So when Hillary Clinton, who's she to talk about desecrating the White House? Huh? Can anybody say Monica? Cigar? Stained dress? Huh? Are we going to talk about desecrating the White House? Come on, back off. In fact, again, shut up and sit down. But it doesn't stop with the boxing. And I want to give you some details that might make you rethink about whether or not having a UFC fight out on the South Lawn is desecration or not. And what we'll do is we'll go back to 1905, all right? Back to 1905. In the meantime, you're listening to Weekend with Michael Brown. If you would do me a favor, go subscribe to the podcast. On your podcast app, search for The Situation with Michael Brown. The Situation with Michael Brown. Hit that subscribe button. Leave a 5-star review, simply because that helps us with the algorithm. And then that will download all 5 days of the weekday program and the weekend program, so you get every program that I do on iHeartRadio. Let's think about something that happened in 1905.
I'll be right back.

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8: Welcome back to The Weekend with Michael Brown. Glad to have you with me. 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So we're talking about how the left, Hillary Clinton, she's posting all over X, oh my God, Donald Trump is desecrating the White House. Really? You might want to kind of think about that before you post that. And everybody in the cabal is going crazy too. But as I said, Theodore Roosevelt, on the eve of his inauguration, he and Mike Donovan went at it round after round after round, and not on an arena built on the South Lawn inside the White House. But as I said, it didn't stop with boxing. I'm pretty sure it was 1905. Theodore Roosevelt invited the celebrated Japanese martial artist, I'm not sure how you pronounce this, but I think it's Yoshiaki Yamashita, invited him to the White House. The White House Historical Association, and I want to be sure you understand this, the White House Historical Association is not a MAGA or Make America Great Again organization. This is the official custodian of White House history. They record that Roosevelt himself took part in a jiu-jitsu demonstration in the East Room with big fat ass William.

William Howard Taft watching, with Roosevelt's own children in the audience. Now, modern mixed martial arts is precisely the marriage of striking and grappling, boxing and Japanese jujitsu. Theodore Roosevelt's White House contained both. The East Room, which is on the East End, the grandest room in the building. It's where they hold currently. Well, on the outside of the East Room is where you see Trump building the new ballroom. Many people think that he tore down the East Room. He did not. He tore down a little tiny, almost the size of a double-wide trailer, called the East Room Annex. It was a dilapidated old office building, not even an office building. It was like a framed up, you know, drywalled little place that had some temporary offices in it. It was dusty, dirty, nasty. They tore it down so they could put the ballroom onto the east end of the White House. I explained all of that because the East Room, the grandest room currently in the building, hosted these throws. It holds a participating president. The boxing match was in the East Room. The same place that, I'm not certain of this, but I think when King Charles was here, I think that's where the state dinner was held, was in the East Room. Well, at one time, there was a boxing match going on in there. And when he brought this martial arts guy in, there was a temporary octagon on the in the room. Yeah, they built a little place there for him to box. So a temporary ring out on the lawn is not an alien intrusion into the history. It's a direct descendant of the White House history. And there's more. The Theodore Roosevelt Center itself documents repeated single-stick and broadsword combat during his presidency with generals, with military officers, with his own aides. In January of 1903, TR couldn't work for a day because of a single-stick injury to his hand. It was not weekend recreation with him. This was the White House as a place of disciplined, physical combat, conducted alongside military men, treated as just the natural business of a serious republic's chief executive officer. By the way, before we move on from that, because there's something else about Theodore Roosevelt that I want you to know. The house was full of kids and pets. And I'm not talking about my, you know, big giant Leonberger dogs. No, I'm talking about roosters, chickens, cows, pigs, donkeys, jackasses, everything you can possibly imagine, all inside the White House and on the White House lawn. Even a cursory review of the history of Theodore Roosevelt will show you, it's easy to find pictures online of the kids running around, of the kids hanging off the balcony. It was a family living in the White House. An extraordinary family at that. But let's step back from Roosevelt. Let's step back from TR. Because the pattern only gets clearer. The White House Historical Association says very plainly that the grounds have always been a site for American sport. That land that's now called the Ellipse, the very area that's being used for the UFC fan experience, was once called the White Lot. Abraham Lincoln used to watch baseball there in 1862 from the first base line. In 1904, the White House opened the grounds to amateur baseball on three diamonds. Herbert Hoover played his medicine ball game on the South Lawn at dawn. It was a 6-pound ball hurled over an 8-foot net with his so-called medicine ball cabinet. One observer judged it more strenuous than boxing or wrestling. My old boss, George W., he brought T-ball to that same South Lawn from 2001 to 2008. 563 players competed in 20 games on the grass. Oh, they may have hurt the grass. So the precedent for this is not thin. It is overwhelming. Baseball on the lawn. Medicine ball on the lawn. T-ball on the lawn.
jujitsu in the East Room, boxing throughout the residence, broadsword, single stick with army officers, and a president who personally fought 10 hard rounds the night before his inauguration.

0: If all of that belongs to the dignity of the office, and it manifestly does, then a regulated professional fight card for the nation's 250th birthday cannot possibly be the thing that finally crosses the line. Which brings me what this is really about. Because you think this is really about dignity? Do you really think this is about desecration? Do you really think all of the howls from the cabal, from the Hillary Clintons of the world, from the members of Congress, do you really think it's about desecration? Because if you do, I don't think you're really paying attention. The tell is in the inconsistency. Roosevelt's toughness is romanticized. Hoover's medicine ball is a charming quirk. Bush's T-ball, wholesome Americana. Olympic champions visiting the White House are patriotic. But UFC under Trump, branded for America 250, is suddenly a violation of the sacred. The common thread in the approved examples and the forbidden one is not the activity, it's the identity. The objection is not to combat, crowds, or spectacle, all of which the White House has hosted for over a century. The objection is to the host and to the audience, to the working class, the flag-waving, the fight-loving Americans that Dana White had in mind when he said the White House belongs to the people of America. That's the tell. The complaint is aesthetic and tribal, dressed in the borrowed robes of reverence. And there's a deeper principle worth stating without apology. Something that goes to the very reason I admire Theodore Roosevelt so much. Roosevelt preached what he called the strenuous life. He didn't preach the strenuous life as a personal eccentricity. He understood that vigor, discipline, courage, competition, that those were civic virtues, the qualities that build the kind of citizens that a free country needs. Desecration? I'll be right back.
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6: Fox News, I'm Angelo Bavaro. 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
7: Overnight, we saw an attempt by the state police to establish a safe zone for protesters to give them an area to protest peacefully. That simply did not work, as police marching in with shields to try and clear the road, some police on horseback as well, eventually launching pepper spray after they were attacked.
6: The U.S. military stopped a merchant ship trying to break through its blockade of Iranian ports.
8: Despite President Trump saying that it sounded like he was going to lift the U.S. blockade over the Strait of Hormuz, CENTCOM putting out a new statement making it very clear that is not the case.
6: This as we wait on the White House for any decisions regarding a deal with Iran. That was Fox's Jeff Paul. 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

Welcome back to The Weekend with Michael Brown. Glad to have you with me. I appreciate you tuning in. Text line, of course, is always open. Number's 33103, keyword Mike or Michael. And again, if you, the Substack, heckofajob.com, is, there's no charge for that. I had an email from somebody that said I had just subscribed, didn't realize there was a charge. 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And if I am charging, then you can choose at that time whether you want to pay or not pay, but you will still get free articles. 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I'd appreciate it if you would go subscribe. 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It doesn't mean that you are paying for it. So heckofajob.com. Get over there right now and do that. I want to finish up one more thing with Roosevelt before I move on. Because, again, as I pointed out, there's a deeper principle here that because of my experience and studies and everything with Theodore Roosevelt and the Theodore Roosevelt Association, that is really worth considering. Roosevelt's whole persona was built around the strenuous life. And his life was strenuous. He suffered horribly from asthma as a child. He was a weakling. He built himself up into a man's man. Even though he grew up on, he grew up in Manhattan in New York. There's a very famous photograph of the

funeral parade of Abraham Lincoln going through New York. It went through, part of it went through New York. And there's a picture of Theodore Roosevelt as a child up in the corner of the house they lived in, watching the parade go by. It's a fascinating picture. And you can visit that museum in New York City. He loses his wife and a daughter on the same day. He just says, the light of my life has gone out. He writes that in his diary. The light of my life has gone out. And he leaves and he goes to the Dakotas. And he spends a lot of time in the Dakotas, where he becomes, I mean, he already was a conservationist, but he becomes even more of a conservationist. And he becomes stronger. He becomes a true outdoorsman. He becomes a cowboy, a real cowboy. He goes on, he goes back. He's an assistant secretary of the Navy. And as assistant secretary of the Navy, he really did start the modern United States Navy. He understood naval warfare probably better than anybody else. And he rose from there to eventually become vice president. And then after the assassination, obviously became president. But the point about the strenuous life is not some eccentric part of his personality. For him, discipline, courage, competition in particular, were civic virtues. He believed that citizens of a free country should have vigor and discipline and courage, and they should compete. And when football became dangerously violent in 1905, after a season that saw 18 deaths, Theodore Roosevelt did not respond with aristocratic disgust and a call to ban it. You know what he did? Roosevelt summoned coaches from Yale, Princeton, and Harvard to the White House, and he pushed for reform. The result of that reform was the body that became the NCAA and a safer set of rules. He civilized the rough sport rather than abolishing it. Modern regulated MMA, with its weight classes, medical oversight, its referees, that is the realization of that Rooseveltian instinct. Physical contest conducted within rules, celebrated rather than hidden. Now I want to remind you again, the White House is not a museum. It is the people's house. And the people it belongs to have always brought their games, their fights, their physical joy, their children, their pets. And when I talk about pets, I'm not talking about, you know, a dog and a cat. I'm talking about rabbits and chickens and goats and sheep and you name it. So the desecration argument that the left is making fails completely. Not because the critics lack passion. Oh my gosh, they got passion out the wazoo. But because they lack history. They lack history, and they suffer from Trump derangement syndrome. Theodore Roosevelt put on the gloves inside the White House. Donald Trump merely put up the arena outside the White House. One of those men was far braver about it, and it was not the one the modern left is busy defending. So the next time you hear anything about desecration, I want you to stop and think to yourself, are you really thinking about desecration? Or do you just not like the fact that, oh, it's the 250th anniversary, the 250th birthday of this country, and your guy's not in office? It doesn't make any difference. Now, am I glad that Donald Trump's in office on the 250th birthday? Damn right I am. But would I have celebrated the 250th birthday, whether it had been Joe Biden or Barack Obama or Hillary Clinton or anybody else? Yes, because I'm celebrating the birth of the nation and the fact that we're still electing presidents, that we are still, maybe hanging on by a thread, but we're still a constitutional republic. That's what we're celebrating. And good grief, desecration, bite me. It's the Weekend with Michael Brown. 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

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Heckofajob.com. I want to walk you through something, because I think it's one of the cleanest examples we're going to find of emotion running roughshod over the rule of law. And I want you to be able to win this argument at, you know, your next dinner party. On Friday, yesterday, a judge in Washington by the name of Chris Cooper blocked the Trump administration from renaming the Kennedy Center the Trump Kennedy Center and ordered the president's name removed from the building within 14 days. And that same judge also blocked, at least for now, a plan to shut the place down for 2 years for remodeling. And almost immediately, the response from the president and his supporters was, an Obama judge, of course, look who appointed him. Stop it a minute. Because that's the move I want you to recognize and learn to dismantle. When somebody attacks the judge instead of the ruling, that's not an argument, that's a tell. It's the legal equivalent of pounding the table when you've got neither the facts nor the law on your side. So let's do what they're hoping you won't. Let's read the ruling. Now, I will tell you up front, I think some of you are going to get upset with me about this. But here's a situation where I don't know whether the president was trolling or he knew this was coming. But the president put out a post on Truth Social blasting the judge, blasting the ruling, yet also saying, and I'll give you more details in just a minute, but also saying, yeah, so I'm going to take it back to Congress anyway, which is what he should have done in the first place. The Kennedy Center wasn't named by a board. The Kennedy Center wasn't named even by a president. The Kennedy Center was named by the United States Congress in a federal statute when the thing was created. It was a memorial by law to President John F. Kennedy. And Judge Cooper's line, and it's a good one, quote, Congress gave the Kennedy Center its name and only Congress can change it, close quote. Now, I want all of my conservative friends to just think about that, because this is something I thought we believed in. Separation of powers, the exact principle that as conservatives we invoke when we don't want an executive agency rewriting law by fiat, when we don't want an executive branch agency writing regulations that we think go beyond their authority. I thought we agreed on this. So a board, even when the president chairs and can even and is allowed to stack with his own appointees, does not get to override an act of Congress by simply holding a vote. If you cheer that principle when it constrains a regulatory agency you don't like, then you don't get to boo it when it constrains a renaming that you do like. The principle doesn't change based on whose ox is getting gored. That's the whole point of conservatives having principles. But here's what gives the game away. The naming question is the least of it. That two-year shutdown, the board approved that in a single meeting, leaning almost entirely on one ops guy whose own testimony was that he looked only at the needs of the building. Zero consideration of the actual arch programming. He had been the executive director about 5 minutes before recommending they pull back, they padlock the doors for the next 2 years. The judge called that a breach of his fiduciary duty. And here's the part that nobody's screaming. Well, here's the part that nobody's screaming, Obama judge, wants you to know. Cooper did not, he did not say the center can never close. He said this one particular vote done this way was improper. And then the judge explicitly left the door open. In other words, the judge said, do it the right way, take a real vote, and closure could stay on the table. He even let the $257 million in repairs that Congress already appropriated go forward. So a judge on a partisan crusade just handed the administration a roadmap to win the next round.

That is not what vendetta looks like. That's what the law looks like. And the closing argument actually writes itself because the president wrote it for us. Trump's own response to losing was to announce he's now going to ask Congress to take the thing over. Well, if the answer is let Congress decide, you've just conceded the judge's entire point. This was Congress's call all along. So, no, you're not missing anything. The only thing that changed when people saw Obama appointee was the temperature in the room. It's often, this kind of been a sub-theme throughout the entire program today, because as conservatives, we often seem to get irate because, and let me be full disclosure, I've not looked at any other ruling this judge has put forward. He may be like Judge Boasberg in the D.C. Circuit, who is putting out all these national injunctions that I think are unconstitutional, beyond his authority, and I think the Supreme Court ought to slap him down. And I think we have too many judges that are so anti-Trump that they will forget what the law is, they will ignore what the law is, and they'll just do what they damn well please because they're going after Trump. They're not trying to enforce the law. But even though that may be true over here, when you have a judge on the other side that is an Obama appointee but follows the law, we should not denigrate him simply because he's an Obama appointee. Now, I will grant you, if you can hand me, and I haven't looked because I'm only focused on this one case, but if you hand me 10 other decisions that this judge has made that completely go against the law, then I'll say, well, okay, he got one right, he got nine wrong. When they get something right, we should not go after him because he was an Obama appointee. We should go after him because he got nine wrong and only got one right. But when he does get the one right, we shouldn't still keep going after him because here he followed the law. I think as conservatives, we feel so frustrated, so angry, so vilified, and so marginalized that anytime we can find anything that points in any direction whatsoever, even just a hint that the magnetic north might be off just a little bit, we tend to go ballistic. And that hurts our cause more than it helps our cause. I will tell you that my personal opinion, this is purely personal, I don't think Trump should have renamed it regardless. I don't think that the board, I don't think that Congress, even if we had huge majorities of Republicans, ought to rename it the Trump-Kennedy Center. It is historically the memorial to President John F. Kennedy. I thought long and hard, other than Mount Rushmore, which, by the way, is named Mount Rushmore. It's not named Mount, Washington, Lincoln, Roosevelt, whatever. It's not named that. That was the only memorial that I could just think of off the top of my head that includes multiple presidents. Every president, not every president, but presidents have their own library. They have their own museum. They have their own memorials. The Lincoln Memorial is the Lincoln Memorial. We would never think about renaming, God, I hope we wouldn't, about renaming the Lincoln Memorial the Trump-Lincoln Memorial any more than we would rename the Washington Monument the Trump-Washington Monument. It's just that the Kennedy Memorial happens to be a performing arts center. So can we just calm down about this? Can we just recognize that, and even the president, which nobody ever even gets to, because it's buried deep in a multi-paragraph Truth Social post about this whole kerfuffle. Yeah, it is. It's three paragraphs long. It must contain, I bet there's 1,000 words in this Truth Social post. And he writes, therefore, based on the fact that the radical left

0: Democrats care more about opposing your favorite president than saying a dying performing arts center, almost all of which lose large amounts of money throughout the country. We are going to be working with Congress to transfer this institution back to them so they can make a determination as what to do with it. So in the end, even Trump agreed. Okay, well, if that's what you say, Judge, then we'll tell Congress, yes, then you do the appropriations, you deal with the name, you deal with this, we give it back to you. Calm down. The rule of law is the thing that protects you when your guy is out of power. Tear it down when it's convenient, and then don't be shocked when it's gone the day that you need it. The next time that somebody tells you a ruling is illegitimate because of who appointed the judge, ask yourself one simple question. Okay, what did the ruling get wrong? And watch what happens. Because 9 times out of 10, I bet, they cannot tell you. Because they never read it. They just read the headline. They just read what the cabal wanted you to think. Oh my God, Trump's out of control. No, he's not. It's the Weekend with Michael Brown. Be sure and follow me on Substack, heckofajob.com. Hang tight, we'll be right back.
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7: Waiting on a decision. I'm Angelo Bavaro, Fox News. We are still waiting on word of a possible peace deal with Iran.
8: Now, speaking in Singapore, Secretary of War Pete Hegseth had this to say.
9: So Iran knows very, very clearly what our expectations are, and that's on the negotiating team to deliver. They're coming in our direction. The talks have been productive. I think they know where it needs to go.
8: A senior Iranian official seemingly responding by saying they seize concessions not through dialogue, but with missiles. He added, Iran has no trust in guarantees or words, adding that only actions are the measure.
7: Fox's Jeff Paul. This comes after several Americans were injured in an Iranian strike on a Kuwait airbase. Anti-ICE protests continue outside New Jersey's Delaney Hall ICE Detention Center. New Jersey Governor Mikey Sherrill at a press conference calling for those demonstrations to remain peaceful.
10: I urge those protesting

0: for Tuesday. I'm Angelo Bavaro, and this is Fox News.
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3: From the Seven Feathers Casino Studio, KQEN forecast sunny near 70 this afternoon, mostly clear, and 43 tonight. Sunny, low 70s on Sunday. Sunday night clear down to 46. Monday sunny, warming to 83 degrees. Monday night clear down to 52. Tuesday sunny, 86. 76 Wednesday.
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Welcome back to The Weekend with Michael Brown. Glad to have you with me. Appreciate everybody tuning in. You know, we got rules of engagement. Let's go over them again real quickly. If you want to send me a text message, you can always do that. Tell me anything. Ask me anything. The number on whatever message app you use, doesn't make any difference, is 33103. 33103. Keyword, Mike or Michael. And let me ask. Let me remind you once again. I did a story on my Substack page that I really think I want the entire country to read. I want all of you out there on all the affiliates to read this story because I think it applies. It's not just Denver. It originates in Denver, but it's really about any major city that is controlled by the Democrats. And I call it the doom loop. And it all started because I was reading an article over the last weekend when I was checking on my elderly mother. And it mentioned something about how bad Denver's vacancy rate was downtown. And that got me curious, and I started going down this rabbit hole. So I've put all the stats together. I put the doom loop connection together to show you how all of this falls in place. But it's not just Denver. It's everywhere in the country. It could be L.A., San Francisco, San Diego. It could be Phoenix. It could be Houston. It could be, I'm just trying to go all around the map. It could be Austin. It could be Atlanta. It could be Boston, New York. It could be Chicago, Minneapolis. It applies to any, I would say, medium size to large city in the country. And it's what we're going to have to deal with if we don't recognize that this doom loop is really real. So anyway, don't bury the lead, Michael. It's at heckofajob.substack.com. And heck of a job is spelled HECKUVAJOB. heckofajob.substack.com. Go subscribe, go read it, share it with your friends, because I think this is the direction that we're all headed right now. Let me tell you a story about a waterway that's both closed and open at the same time, both surrendered and contested. This waterway is both open and closed, as I said, surrendered and contested. It's both a triumph that the Trump administration is selling you, and it's a stalemate that the experts are back there quietly describing. And I want to tell you why both of those things are true at the same time. Because once you see how that's possible, you'll understand that the Strait of Hormuz, better than, I think, 90% of the people that are talking about it on television or radio. So let's start with a picture. I want you to picture a freeway. Now picture that freeway during a high-speed chase. Is it open? Well, technically, yes, the freeway's open. The asphalt is there. The lanes are painted. The law says you can drive on it. But is it closed? Well, would you merge into that chaos? Would you put your family in the car and pull onto that road while the cruisers and the troopers and the California Highway Patrol and the Colorado State Patrol and the suspect are all coming screaming through? Because you've already heard about it. You've seen the backups. You've seen everything. That is

the Strait of Hormuz today. It is legally open, physically passable, and functionally suicidal for anybody who isn't driving the getaway car. Just hold on to that picture in your head for a moment, because we're going to come back to it. But let me lay out some facts. Now, I want to be careful here, because this is exactly the kind of story where the headline and the story tell two different versions. But I think you deserve the data. You deserve the story. Before this war, before February 28, about 100 ships a day moved through the Strait of Hormuz. 100. Now, that's the number that the IMF Port Watch, which tracks port and maritime activity in real time. That's a quarter of the world's seaborne oil. It's a fifth of the world's liquefied natural gas. Every single day, through a channel that, at its narrowest, you could nearly see across entirely. And then the strikes came. The U.S. and Israel hit Iran on the 28th of February. They killed the supreme leader, Ali Khamenei, and Iran reached for the one lever it has always threatened to pull, but it never actually has pulled until now. The Revolutionary Guard got on the VHF radio, and they broadcast a sentence to every ship captain in the Gulf. And they said essentially this: no ship is allowed to pass the Strait of Hormuz. Then on March 2nd, the Revolutionary Guard, they made it official. They closed the strait to so-called unfriendly nations, open only to vessels that the Iranians approved. And then 2 days after that, they claimed complete control of the strait, and they threatened to set fire to any ship that tried to go through. So, what happened to those 100 ships a day? In the first week of March, the number dropped from about 100 to about six. And by the first week of May, the vessel trackers at the United Against Nuclear Iran reported open transit had fallen to nearly zero. Near zero. And here's where the cross-examination starts. Because near zero is not zero. Somebody is still sailing through. I want to know who it is. This is the part that if you're watching cable news, the chyrons, that screen across the bottom, those chyrons leave this out. And I think it's the most revealing fact in the entire story. The legitimate world fleet is gone. Maersk, Mediterranean Shipping Company, CMA, CGM, Hapag-Lloyd, the four giants of global container shipping, they all suspended transits within 48 hours of the very first strikes. In other words, the grown-ups, they packed up and left the room. They looked at that freeway I told you about. They saw the police chase, and they all went home. But here's what's interesting. The strait itself did not go empty. It got repopulated. Listen to who's sailing through the strait now, according to the maritime risk analyst at Lloyd's List. And Lloyd's reads the transponder data. That's the actual electronic signatures of the actual hulls of the ships. About 70% of the ships still going through the Strait of Hormuz have what they call an Iranian nexus. They've either touched an Iranian port or they're carrying Iranian cargo. And all the rest? Well, before the war, the so-called shadow fleet, the sanctioned deceptive tankers that run with transponders turned off and their ownership hidden, they made up, 10-15% of all the traffic. Today, those deceptive tankers, the shadow fleet, they're now about 80% of the traffic. Think about that, because that's the whole case in one sentence. The strait wasn't closed. It was cleansed of every legitimate operator on the face of the earth, and it was handed over to the smugglers, the sanctions dodgers, the ships flying Russia or Chinese flags, and the few that are permitted, they're escorted single file up narrow corridors hugging the Iranian coastline, watched the whole way by the Revolutionary Guard. Iran is even charging them a toll up to $1 million a ship to use a strait that international law says Iran cannot lawfully close in the first place. A toll on an international waterway. That's not a closure. That's a protection racket. The Iranians turned the Strait of Hormuz into a toll booth, and they put the guard in the booth.

0: Now, what's next? Hang tight. It's the Weekend with Michael Brown. I'll be right back.
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Welcome back to Weekend with Michael Brown. Glad to have you with me. I appreciate you tuning in. You know, one of the things I'd appreciate you doing is follow me on social media, whether it's X, that's at Michael D. Brown, Facebook, Instagram, they're all at Michael D. Brown. You can find all of those. Please go give me a follow. And then don't forget heckofajob.substack.com. Do that too. So now, the lawyer in me, we're talking about the Strait of Hormuz and how it's really open and closed at the same time. But the lawyer in me can't let the legal question go, because there are not one, but there are two contested blockades, and they're stacked on top of each other. And I want you to understand that neither one of them stands on clean ground. Iran's claim is the weaker of the two. Now, you don't have to take my word for it. Take the Royal Navy's word for it. When Iran declared the strait closed, the British said the quiet part with admirable precision. The closure is, quote, not legally binding, though they could not guarantee anybody's safety. And that's exactly right. Under the laws of the sea, the Hormuz is what's called a strait. It's used for international navigation. The Iranians don't own it. The Iranians cannot lawfully shut it down. The transit rightly belongs to the entire world. And here's the bitter part. Not legally binding is awfully cold comfort to a tanker who's staring at a potential minefield. The law was on his side. The mines don't care about the law. And then Washington answered. And the American response was almost poetic in its symmetry. We didn't try to clear the strait at first. We blockaded the blockader. Back on April 13th, the United States imposed its own naval blockade, not of the strait, but of Iran itself, choking off the ships trying to reach the Iranian ports. The reciprocal numbers, and I'll flag for you that some of these come from the combatants themselves, so trust them accordingly. Central Command, though, claims 33 vessels have been intercepted and three ships have actually been seized. Now, the United States estimates that the blockade cost Iran about $500 million a day. A day. But here's the footnote. Lloyd's of London counted 26 ships that sailed right through that American blockade anyway. 26. The USNI, the Naval Institute, confirms that bluntly. The blockade is not watertight. A blockade that two dozen ships drive straight through is a blockade with a question mark hanging off the end of it. So here's the legal reality, and almost comically symmetrical. The Iranian is illegally closing a strait it doesn't own. America is running a blockade that leaks. And both sides are claiming authority over the sea that neither one fully possesses. Which brings us to the moment that we're living in right now. And this is the news hook. This is the thing that happened just this month. The administration, they rolled out the cavalry. They called it Project Freedom. Back on May 4th, the U.S. launched it with a flotilla of destroyers, more than 100 aircraft, 15,000 personnel. They had one mission. That mission was simply to guide commercial ships safely through the Strait of Hormuz. The Department of War, they called it a targeted mission. They were going to, quote, break the Iranian blockade and then restore the safe flow of international shipping and oil. Secretary of State Rubio, he said the goal was to rescue sailors that the Iranian regime had, in his words, left for dead. And on May 5th, it worked. Two ships transited the strait safely. Defense Secretary Hegseth declared success. Two ships, down from 100 a day. And then, listen to this, within 48 hours of launching the largest American naval operation in that strait in over a generation, the president paused it. Back on May 5th, Trump posted that Project Freedom would be paused for a short period of time, citing that we were making great progress toward a final agreement with Iran. Two ships through, and the cavalry pulled up short. Now you can read that two ways. And trying to be honest with you here, I want to give you both. The charitable read is this. The operation was leverage, and it worked. It dragged the Iranians toward the table. And the pause is a diplomat's gift to a deal that's, well, nearly done. I'll grant that's possible. But you know what?
the less flattering read is the one that I just can't simply shake. And it's the one that I want you to think about. Because how Iran was responding while our 100 aircraft were on station, the Revolutionary Guard launched cruise missiles. They launched drones. They launched small boats at the very

0: the ships that we were protecting. The United Arab Emirates, they got hit with ballistic missiles. A South Korean vessel caught fire in the strait. And Trump himself said that Iran had attacked that ship. That was the response to the cavalry. So let's bring in some people who study this for a living. Because this is where the wire services stop and the serious analysts kind of keep going. The defense policy community is openly skeptical that any of this will open the strait. Jennifer Kavanaugh, a senior fellow at Defense Priorities, that's a libertarian-leaning shop, which matters for those of us who don't take our foreign policy from the neoconservative hymnal. They call Project Freedom not a solution at all. And her reasoning is the kind of plain truth that really does survive cross-examination. The problem, she says, it's not a shortage of American firepower. The problem is uncertainty. As long as a ship captain can't be sure that he'll be able to get through, he's not going to go. And no destroyer can manufacture certainty. So you can't escort your way to confidence. You can't order an insurance underwriter to feel safe. And the analysts are blunt about the cost of all of this. Think about this. Even if the strait fully reopened now, maybe tomorrow, war risk insurance could be 20 times the pre-war price. And clearing the mines alone, by our own government's estimate, might take up to 6 months. 6 months of mine sweeping. That's the bill. And that bill comes due whether or not anybody ever signs a deal. But the deepest read, the one that I would build a closing argument around, comes from Daniel Berman at the Center for Strategic and International Studies, the CSIS. And Berman cuts to the bone of it. This standoff, he writes, is no longer a contest of capabilities. It's a contest of political endurance. So think about what that means. The whole toolkit for the Iranians. Think about the drones, the naval mines, the swarms of little fast boats. That's not a match at all for the mighty United States Navy. And everybody involved in this chaos knows that. Iran cannot win a shooting war in that strait. The problem is, the Iranians don't need to win. The Iranians only need to make the water uncertain. Because uncertainty is enough that the insurers stay home and the Ford giant ships of the world, the shipping companies of the world, well, they keep the ships in port. And here's the symmetry that should keep a strategist up at night. In Berman's own framing, the Revolutionary Guard believes it can outlast us. For the regime in Tehran, this war is existential. It's about survival. But for you and me, it's a story that we want to be over, with the single hope that the price at the pump comes down soon. So what does that mean? Well, stay tuned. It's the Weekend with Michael Brown. Text lines open 33103, keyword Mike or Michael. I'll be right back.
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7: Fox News, I'm Angelo Bavaro. President Trump has yet to approve a deal with Iran after meeting in the Situation Room on Friday.
8: I negotiate, they negotiate, they're very good negotiators, they're crafty. In the end, we have all the cards.
9: The Iranians say that the current negotiations center around ending the war and not the country's nuclear capabilities.
7: That is Fox's Alex Hogan. Anti-ICE protesters continue to clash with officers outside Delaney Hall ICE Detention Center in New Jersey.
10: These protesters say the illegal migrants are living in poor conditions, but the feds have repeatedly pushed back against these allegations. On Friday, acting U.S. Attorney General Todd Blanche shared pictures of bloody wounds and bruises, announcing that one man had been charged for kicking and biting ICE agents.
7: Fox's CB Cotton. 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
18: 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It's at 94.1 FM and 850 AM. You hit that, mark it as a preset on your iHeart app, and then Monday through Friday from 9 to noon Mountain Time, you can listen to The Situation with Michael Brown. So you get 6 days of Michael Brown programming, more than anybody probably needs. Back to this story about the Strait of Hormuz. Think about what the Iranians have.

toolkit. Drones, naval mines, swarms of fast boats. And again, as I said last segment, that's not a match for the United States Navy. And everybody in the world knows that. The Iranians know it. We know it. Everybody in the Middle East knows that. The Iranians cannot win a shooting war with us. We'll just blow them to smithereens. But the problem is, the Iranians don't need to win. They only need to create doubt, uncertainty. And this is why I think this asymmetry is what is causing all of the turmoil in both the negotiations and the actual activity in the Strait itself. The Revolutionary Guard, I want you to think about this personally. I know the Revolutionary Guard is not thinking about you personally, but as a whole, they're believing that they can outlast us. So for Tehran, for the Guard, the war is existential. They have to win this to survive. Now, they don't have to win in the traditional sense. They just have to get to the point where President Trump, Congress, the American people lose sight of why we're doing this to begin with, to prevent the Iranians from ever having a nuclear war, a nuclear weapon, to prevent the Iranians from continuing to fund all of their terrorist proxies, not just in the Middle East, but all over the world, to make certain that the Iranians cannot provide all of the oil and gas that the Chinese communists use to fight us all over the world. And their tool, high gas prices. And we have short-term memory loss. So the Iranians just have to create enough doubt, keep this going long enough, that Trump, Congress, and the American people say, we can't do this anymore. And we back down. Because for them, as I say, it's existential. It's about survival. I think for too many Americans, it's a story that, as I said before, we just want to be done with. We want to see gas prices drop. Hell's bells, I want to see gas prices drop. I don't like paying $5 a gallon for gas. I don't know what you're paying. If you're in California, it may be up to $7 a gallon now. I don't want anybody paying that. I want the Strait opened again. But I also recognize that the Gulf Arab states, that Israel, that all the turmoil in the world, you can at some point tie it all back to the Iranians, to the mullahs, to the Iranian Revolutionary Guard, and to all the terrorism that they sponsor throughout the world, because we fund that, because their oil and gas goes onto the international market, and that's where China buys it cheaply, and they keep everything going. Think about Cuba. How do you think Cuba was surviving? Through Iranian and Russian oil. So for Americans, I'm afraid it's a story they want to get over with. And I understand that. One side's fighting for their life. The other side's checking gas prices. Who's going to run out of patience first? Go back to the Center for International Studies. He names the trap the president is caught in, and he names that trap very precisely. Mr. Trump, the president, is rightly afraid that even a small Iranian success, let's just say a few American sailors or Marines get killed while they're clearing the mines out of the Strait. That could be, I'm not saying it would, but that could be a political catastrophe at home. But bluffing carries its own poison. Every empty threat teaches Tehran, teaches the Guard, teaches the mullahs that the next American red line is not a real line either. Launch the cavalry. Pause the cavalry. What do you think the Iranians learned from that? You tell me. Tell me the truth. It's easy to understand. The Iranians, the sponsors of terrorism, and learning from previous administrations, know that the Americans always back down. I think that's a horrible, horrible commentary on ourselves. Could we fight another world war? Could we? If this country was attacked, I believe that we would all rally around the military. We would defend this country. There's too many people with too many guns. We would defend it to the end. But when it gets offshore, when it's halfway around the world,
We don't understand.

0: understand, or many people refuse to understand, that, I know some of you do, that what happens over there affects us here. What happens in the Middle East affects us. What happens between China and Taiwan, that affects us. What happens between North and South Korea affects us. Actually, what happens between Russia and Ukraine? Oh, forgot about that one? Yes, what happens there, that affects us. We are still the world's largest economy. We are still the nation, the world's superpower. We're the world's only superpower. But we're also scared of defending our superpower status. And so we've had administration after administration for the 47 years that the mullahs have been in control in Iran. We've set red lines. We've given them money. We've done everything. We've negotiated. We've paused negotiations. We've always stopped and started, stopped and started. We drew a red line, then we moved the red line. We've never taken it everywhere. And I have to say, I don't know what President Trump is doing right now. Maybe by next week, we'll have an answer. Maybe we'll have a deal. Who knows? But until then, we have given the wrong signal to the Iranians. Berman, I said, names that trap. Trump is afraid that even a small success, those Marines getting killed while they're trying to clean mines out of the strait, could be a political catastrophe. This is, as we're broadcasting, it is, you know, the end of May. We're soon into summertime. People will be traveling. And the midterms are coming up in November. But for example, in Colorado, we have a primary coming up for both parties, the Democrats and Republicans, at the end of, well, near the end of June. The midterms are coming up faster than we can possibly imagine. Launch the cavalry. Pause the cavalry. What do the Iranians learn from that? I want you to truly think about that and think about it long and hard. Because I think we're sending the wrong message. Do I want troops killed? No. Do I want boots on the ground? No. But I want that strait opened, and we have the United States freaking military, the United States freaking Navy to do so. But I'm afraid we're afraid to do that. Because it might lead to a direct confrontation. But I think we've shown that we can win that confrontation. We can blow the crap out of the Iranians. Now, civilians, yes. Are they suffering? Absolutely. But if we're going to have regime change, which is necessary, and I think we all knew that in our hearts from the beginning, without regime change, they just go back, they rebuild, they reconnect all their terrorist proxy organizations. They rebuild their oil and gas infrastructure. They start selling it again. They start rebuilding their economy. And 5 years, I don't know, maybe 3 years, 5 years, 10 years down the road, we're back in the same position. We've got to put an end to it at one point or another. And I thought Trump was on his way to do that. So let's do this. Let's take a break. When we come back, let me close where I think any honest accounting has to close. And that's with a warning. It's the Weekend with Michael Brown. Text lines open, 33103. Keyword, Michael. Hang tight. I'll be right back.
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5: Welcome back to The Weekend with Michael Brown. 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The Situation with Michael Brown. Once you find that, hit that subscribe button, leave a 5-star review. Now, I ask for that simply because that's how the algorithms work. 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We've at times been in the top 100 podcasts for News Talk. And I want to get back up to that point or even get higher. So you can do that by subscribing to the podcast. Plus, you get this advantage. You get the weekday program, too. And then you can listen to it. You can listen to it on 1.5 speed if you want to. You can speed through the commercials if you want to. So go subscribe to the podcast, The Situation with Michael Brown. Hit that subscribe button and then be sure and download. Back to the Iranians and the Strait of Hormuz. As I said at the break, I want to close with an honest accounting, and that's with a warning. The Center for Strategic Studies, their last point is the one that turns a news story into a history lesson. So I want to give it to you straight. The Iranians have now proven something that they had only ever threatened. The Iranians have proven that it can reach out and it can literally squeeze the arteries of the global energy system through nothing more than limited, deniable disruption. Now, whether that takes the form of an outright closure or just random harassment or that $1 million toll booth that I told you about, what does that mean? It means that the precedent is now set in stone. If the United States does not build both the capability and the credibility to manage that threat, then what we're calling a crisis today hardens into a permanent feature of the world tomorrow. And that will be the permanent price of doing business in the Middle East, in the Gulf. Now, that's the verdict, I think. And I want you to carry it out of here and into your own arguments this week. The Strait of Hormuz is open on paper. It's abandoned by every legitimate ship on Earth. It's run as a toll booth by the Iranian Revolutionary Guard. It is contested by 2 leaky blockades, and it is patrolled by a cavalry.

cavalry that ran two vessels through and then stood down inside of 2 days. The military power to reopen it, that exists. Don't doubt that. Nobody disputes that our military could open this back up in a New York minute. What's in doubt, what was always in doubt, is whether the political will to use that power can outlast a terrorist regime that has decided it would rather burn than bend. Go back to my freeway example. The police have the bigger engines. The cops have the faster cars. Every advantage on paper. But guess what? That suspect that they're chasing, the suspect on that high-speed chase on the freeway, that's the guy who decided he'd rather crash than pull over. And until somebody figures out how to change that calculation, I think the Strait of Hormuz stays exactly where it is. Open, yet empty. Passable, yet abandoned. A quarter of the world's entire oil sitting at a red light, waiting on the patience of men who have run out of things to lose. I want the president to understand that. The president started out very, very effectively. We're going to pound them into submission. But I think he miscalculated that they won't give up. They're religious fanatics. They don't care about that. This is, as I said, existential for them. And they found a point where we suddenly, because it affected us every single day when we go to the pump, and for that matter, it affects us when we go to the grocery store, because those groceries had to get to the grocery store based on a truck using gasoline or diesel. Suddenly they see Americans as weak, not willing to sacrifice. I'm tired of the sacrifice. But I want to see the bigger picture. I want to see us to stop this insanity that's been going on for 47 years. I want to see the Arab states in the Middle East enter into the Abraham Accords with Israel. I want to see them to start doing business together. I want to see that free flow of oil. And last but not least, the Iranians have a culture that has existed for thousands of years. It was hijacked by the mullahs. The Iranian people have always been favorable to the West. They've always been a friend of the United States. And here we are once again saying to them, we're going to come to your rescue. We're going to come and help you. And what do? We turn and run when gas price gets over $4, $5, or $6 a gallon. I don't think that's who we are. I don't want to see soldiers dying. I don't want to see the people suffer anymore. I don't want to pay for $4 or $5 a gallon gasoline. But I also don't want this to continue. I don't want us 20 years from now, when the mullahs actually have a nuclear weapon, to start using that to shoot at New York, shoot at Washington, D.C. I don't want them to start World War III. We can prevent that by going full measure today. And that's my take. I'd be curious what you think. Text line, of course, is always open, 33103, keyword Mike or Michael. Then one last point, totally off subject, but I can't resist this. You know we're in daylight saving time right now. Do you know there's a bill called the Proposed Sunshine Protection Act that would have its biggest impact on radio during the winter months, when it would mean the most for most of the country, when the sun would not rise until after 8 a.m., and in some cases past 9 a.m., when morning drive time is over? Take, for example, Grand Rapids, Michigan. The sun would rise as late as 9:15 in the morning. Williston, North Dakota, sunrise would approach 9:45 in the morning. It's not just daytime-only signals that would be impacted, but scores of AM stations that operate at either reduced power or with directional signals after dark. That has raised concerns of broadcasters who say the morning day part is when most of the revenue is made. I tell you that story because guess what? Suddenly, we might be able to get rid of daylight saving time because of AM radios and cars. Yes,
there's a bill going through Congress that would mandate that auto manufacturers cannot remove AM radio from vehicles. Now, a lot of EV manufacturers are trying to

0: push that because they think, well, it's too complicated and nobody listens to AM radio anymore. 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But because of that bill, there's now a companion bill that would put an end to this back and forth, you know, spring forward and fall back. All because of what you're doing right now, somewhere in the country, listening to an AM radio station. 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But that's fine with me. As long as we get rid of daylight saving time, that'll be fantastic. Text line will always be open, 33103. 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
5: To cool tempers. I'm Carmen Roberts, Fox News. New Jersey Governor Mikey Sherrill says she does not want to give Homeland Security justification to react in Newark the way it did in Minneapolis. So she wants anti-ICE protesters outside the Immigration Center to dial it down.
6: I urge those protesting outside of Delaney Hall to bring the temperature down so we can focus on the detainees and their families. So comply with the lawful orders from local and state law enforcement and let advocates, faith leaders, and members of this community continue their work.
5: And that's why the state stepped in and set up protected zones for protesters. Fox's Steve Harrigan is there with more from outside the detention center.
7: Some of the Proud Boys arrived here on this smaller pro-ICE demonstration separated by metal barricades. You've got a larger anti-ICE demonstration. The two sides pretty much screaming, yelling, swearing at each other. Overnight, we saw an attempt by the state police to establish a safe zone for protesters to give them an area to protest peacefully. That simply did not work, as police marching in with shields to try and clear the road, some police on horseback as well, eventually launching pepper spray after they were attacked.
5: Still no word from President Trump over whether he accepted the framework for a deal with Iran. Republican Congressman Russell Fry reacts to the president's red line that Iran can never have a nuclear weapon, and he tells Fox News.
8: I think the red line collectively of both parties for historically for

0: considered armed and very dangerous. I'm Carmen Roberts. This is Fox News.
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3: From the Seven Feathers Casino Studio, KQEN forecast sunny near 70 this afternoon, mostly clear, and 43 tonight. Sunny, low 70s on Sunday. Sunday night clear down to 46. Monday sunny, warming to 83 degrees. Monday night clear down to 52. Tuesday sunny, 86, 76 Wednesday.
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9: I'm Angelo Bavaro. President Trump is still weighing a peace deal with Iran.
10: The White House says that the president will not make any deal unless it satisfies America's hard lines. And that, of course, the main one is that Iran cannot have a nuclear weapon.
9: Fox's Alex Hogan. New Jersey Governor Mikey Sherrill with a message for anti-ICE protesters today.
11: I urge those protesting outside of Delaney Hall to bring the temperature down.
9: Clashes with officers, sometimes turning violent, have been ongoing outside the Delaney Hall ICE detention facility.
12: On Friday, acting U.S. Attorney General Todd Blanche shared pictures of bloody wounds and bruises, announcing that one man had been charged for kicking and biting ICE agents.
9: Fox's CB Cotton, protesters

0: to stand by you as you rediscover life. 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With me by your side, no challenge is too great, no night too dark. I'm your guide, your companion, your friend, your light. A dog? I'm not. 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